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We just heard Cannibal and the Headhunters, A Land of a Thousand Dances, from 1965. Before that, Peru's most famous garage rock band, Los Yorks, La Carta. Yeah, you know, honestly, I don't speak Spanish. I think, though, that that's a cover of the Box Tops song, The Letter, penned by a teenage Alex Chilton. That's a fun version. Before that, Les Réalisés Desnudes, Wilderness of False Flowers, 1976 version. That is from a ripping album that came out a couple years ago. That's a recording of a live performance they did in Kyoto in 1976. It's just incredible. It's hard to do it justice on the radio. You gotta really dig into that one, beginning to end. But, you know, I tried. Mitch Ryder and the Detroit Wheels before that with Baby Jane, Momo Jane. And that's everything. So we are kicking off hour number two here. We got so much more music to get to. Please don't go anywhere, because we got a lot more fun to have here on your community radio station, WRFI.

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Play it. We just heard some Steely Dan. Brooklyn from Can't Buy a Thrill. Before that, Augusto Martelli, the main titles. Free. The main titles from the film La Colera del Viento from 1970. That's a classic spaghetti western, a true Italian spaghetti western. That name translates to The Wrath of the Wind. The Monks before that with Higgle Die, Piggle Die. Before The Monks, we had Hunks and His Punks. Alone in Hollywood on Acid, our album Walk Out on This World, which came out last year. Okay. We got more music to listen to. So that's what we're going to do here on The Humming Wires on your community radio station, WRFI.

some bread and cheese and fine white wine. Designer shoes are but a matter of time. Could this be the real thing? Or is this just another fling? Seen by millions nationally. Lumo, Vogue, Playgirl, G Quarterly. Because he's down on his etiquette.

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1: Smoking on his cigarette. Listening to his car cassette. Cruising with his hot playmate. In his Porsche 928. Heading for the highest heights. For the climax of the night. The people there, they just won't quit.

Hot playmate. In his portion 9 to 8. Heading for the highest heights. For the climax of the night. The people there, they just won't quit. Because the music's really it.

Hello, everybody. You're listening to The Humming Wires here on WRFI. We just heard Kendra Morris, Flat Tire. Of course, that was the Paul Cherry dub mix. Before that, a number of names with Charivari. Original mix, of course. Iron Force, before that was Sweet Poison. And Frank Lynch started us off with The Young Girl from 1966. Well, we're rapidly approaching the end of the night for you and I. Got about 15 minutes left. Plenty of time to wedge some more tunes in that I really wanted to play for you because I thought you'd like them. So, we'll see what we can do here. Anyhow, you're listening to The Humming Wires on WRFI.

So in God, as I am 1,000 miles away from you. But if you try real hard, as I'm gonna try real hard, I know.

All right, everybody, that's going to do it for the Humming Wires this week. Thanks for tuning in. Hope you enjoyed the show. Have a great week, everybody. Enjoy the weather, such that it is. More music coming up next here on WRFI. As for me, I'll see y'all next week. Adios.

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1: From Feature Story News in Washington, I'm Tony Waterman. President Donald Trump says the U.S. has destroyed seven Iranian fast boats that have tried to interfere with its efforts to guide ships through the Strait of Hormuz, something Iran has denied. In a social media post, the president also said Iran had damaged a South Korean cargo ship. U.S. Central Command says Iran has fired on U.S. warships in the Middle East, but rejected claims from an Iranian media agency that one of its vessels in the strait was hit by two missiles on Monday. FSN's Mitch McCann reports.
2: On Monday, the FARS news agency, which is linked to the Islamic Revolutionary Guard, claimed that two missiles struck a U.S. warship as it attempted to enter the Strait of Hormuz. U.S. Central Command denied this, posting online that no U.S. Navy ships had been struck. It said U.S. forces are supporting what it called Project Freedom and are enforcing the naval blockade on Iranian ports. It comes after President Trump revealed on Sunday that the U.S. Navy would start guiding stranded vessels through the strait, something likely to be fraught with danger, given the IRCG has a number of small armed vessels known as fast boats in the area. The U.S. and Iran are still reportedly exchanging options for an agreement to end the war, but President Trump continues to insist that the U.S. has all the leverage.
1: Iran appears to be attacking not only ships at sea, but neighboring countries as well, threatening a shaky ceasefire that's been in place for nearly a month. The United Arab Emirates Ministry of Defense says it's responded to multiple missile and drone attacks from Iran and that a fire has broken out at one of its petroleum sites. Fears of an escalating conflict have sent oil prices surging. Treasury Secretary Scott Bessent acknowledged on Fox News Monday that this is impacting Americans, but insisted prices will fall fast once the war ends.
3: I am confident on the other side of this, the world's going to be awash in oil. That the UAE has come out of OPEC, they're going to be pumping more. You know, OPEC just announced they're going to be pumping more, and the U.S. has record crude deliveries.
1: The U.S. Supreme Court has temporarily restored access to the abortion pill mifepristone via telehealth and mail, pausing a lower court ruling that would have required in-person visits. The order from the top court allows pharmacy or mail order access without in-person doctor visits to continue for another week as lawyers send arguments to the court. Manufacturers of mifepristone argue that the drug is safe, but conservative states say mailing the drug weakens their abortion bans. Medication abortions using mifepristone now account for a majority of abortions in the U.S., blunting the impact of the overturning of Roe v. Wade in 2022. From bureaus worldwide, this is FSN.

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1: From Feature Story News in Washington, I'm Tony Waterman. President Trump says the U.S. has destroyed seven Iranian fast boats that have tried to interfere with its efforts to guide ships through the Strait of Hormuz, something Iran has denied. Fears of an escalating conflict in the Middle East has sent oil prices surging. The U.S. Supreme Court has temporarily restored access to the abortion pill by mail, pausing a lower court ruling that would have required in-person visits.

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On the velvet afternoon, with flashing eyes and promises, caught in hell too soon, in a place called Ixia, with its pumpkin oval moon. It started out so nice. Jeannie taught Orion sea purple harmony, while Koki hid secrets into seashells, and even the ocean laughed beneath that celestial canopy, 'cause it started out so nice.

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Questions fell, but no one stopped to listen. That eternity was just the dawn away, and the rest was sure to come. Leaves caught in winter's ice.

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And after that, the wooers never bothered to have summer reasons again. But it started out so nice. It started out so nice. We started out so nice.

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2: Chance of showers today, and maybe even a thunderstorm in the afternoon, with winds gusting to 30 miles per hour and high temperatures around 76. Showers and thunderstorms are likely overnight as well, with lows around 47. On Wednesday, expect rain throughout the day, with highs around 56. 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
1: From Feature Story News in New Delhi, I'm Neha Punia. U.S. President Donald Trump says the U.S. has shot down seven small Iranian ships. Iran says U.S. efforts to open the Strait of Hormuz will end in a deadlock. India's Prime Minister Narendra Modi's party and its allies have won 3 out of 5 crucial regional elections as his party tries to establish itself as a pan-India force. China's President Xi Jinping has urged all-out efforts to search for those missing after 21 were killed in an explosion at a fireworks plant in China.

Chandel, c'est la vie que rabo, les courses and long. Finish.

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And in a funny way, the shaving of my head has been a liberation from a lot of stupid vanities, really. 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
1: Chance of showers today, and maybe even a thunderstorm in the afternoon, with winds gusting to 30 miles per hour and high temperatures around 76. Showers and thunderstorms are likely overnight as well, with lows around 47. On Wednesday, expect rain throughout the day, with highs around 56. 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

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I can read the signs. 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

0: Thank you, thank you. That was good. That felt good. That one felt good.
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1: Hi, I'm Brian DeShazer, director of the Pacifica Radio Archives, and welcome to a new episode of From the Vault. This week, we welcome a guest host to introduce today's historic audio program, actor, director, screenwriter, producer, and Turner Classic Movies host of the Trailblazing Women series, Ileana Douglas. 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
2: Hi, Brian. Well, I'm very excited about this. Today, we are going to hear a 1973 interview with my grandmother, Helen Gehagan Douglas. She was born November 25th, 1900, and died on June 28th, 1980. She was an American stage and screen actress in the 20s and 30s. Her one starring role in Hollywood was the 1935 film called She. Helen Douglas began her political career in 1944 when she was elected to the U.S. House of Representatives from California's 14th District as a Democrat and served three full terms. In 1950, she ran for the U.S. Senate but lost to Richard M. Nixon, who she nicknamed Tricky Dick for his unsavory campaign tactics, and the name stuck. And it's interesting that this 1973 talk was during Nixon's Watergate scandal, Grandma's firsthand experience with a smear campaign, and her discussion of election reform are as relevant today as they were in 1950, over 66 years ago. I'm Ileana Douglas, and here is my grandmother, Helen Gehagan Douglas, from 1973 on Pacifica Radio.
3: I know, Helen Gehagan Douglas, that you were active in politics in California for a while before, really from the early 40s, and then right up until 1950, to the famous election. And I wonder if one can judge the effect of dirty tricks, one can never really judge them, and how you feel about that controversy.
4: Well, one can judge the effect of dirty tricks. Dirty tricks are not pranks. They are designed, and money is spent to fulfill the design, and a lot of money, as we have heard in these hearings, to distract the opponent, to avoid a discussion of issues, to raise suspicions in the minds of the electorate, those who are going to have to make a choice at the end and may not know either one of the candidates very well. For instance, let's take the naked girl running in front of the hotel for a sensitive, cultivated man, such as Muskie is, to have to answer then the queries that will be put to him by members of the audience also supporting the dirty tricks. And even if they're not directly supporting it in that they are paid to support, to be part of this network of dirty tricksing of the opponent, there are those who catch the idea, so that every time that candidate will speak, there will be someone to say, what about the naked woman? Who was she? And then he has to answer, because there are others that haven't heard it in the audience. And if he doesn't answer, then of course he must be guilty if he doesn't answer. So he hasn't time then to discuss the issues. You distract the people. You put up so many false, you put out so many false letters, false literature, secret telephone calls, secret word of mouth, amplification of the original dirty trick, that it becomes the kind of network that a spider weaves. And it is anything but something playful. Anything but something playful. And the very fact that they use women only reflects on the thinking still of some males. And, you know, I'm not one who hates males at all. But it certainly does, that if it's a naked woman you're talking about, you can laugh. Mm-hmm. But if it's a man and something they did to a man, it's not a funny matter. Well, it's not a funny matter when they use this girl. And furthermore, what this implies is so disturbing. This girl for $20, for $20 in heaven's name.
5: He said a number
4: would,
5: of times
4: would,
5: that he
4: would,
5: for
4: would,
5: money.
4: Would do this. You ask, was she desperate? Was she starving to death? Or is she so insensitive that she would use her body this way? The whole of it's incomprehensible. It's a kind of sickness that pervades the campaigns of this man that is horrible for the country. I don't think, as people have asked me, don't you feel vindicated something because of the campaign Nixon waged against you? No, it's so much bigger than that. If he were a great president now, I would forget, everybody would forget, and I do forget the 50 campaign, in the sense that I don't carry it on. But what has happened in the White House and those people around the president is such a serious matter where this country is concerned, and it's such a serious matter for us as a people that we can so easily be misled, that we can be so easily fooled, that we can be so easily lied to about what the military are doing, for instance, the secret war in Cambodia. And all of this kind of thing takes one's mind off of it. It's a distraction, a cleverly laid by plan by people who know exactly what they are doing, which is to defeat the opponent not by a discussion of issues, but by a destruction of a suspicion of the opponent's character and of his habits. The letter that was sent out on Muskie's letterhead suggesting that both Senator Jackson and Senator Hubert Humphrey were homosexuals was a deliberate effort to kill all three of them at once. Mm-hmm. Kill all three of them at once. And you have to answer that. People say, "Who they don't know." Well, there are homosexuals. If one wants to be a homosexual, that's his or his business. But to lie about something with the hope that you can turn away a certain segment of the population who will still want to know and will be so shocked to even hear it. How can they suggest it? Because the old American way, you know, saying they wouldn't say it if it weren't so. There must be something in this, or this couldn't have been gotten out. Or people that said in the early days before the campaign, not in the early days, but yes, pretty early days, really, before the last campaign, I can't believe it. Don't, you know, the Republicans couldn't do that. It becomes the whole Republican Party. Now, I come from a long line of Republicans, and Democrats don't have any patent on morality at all. This was not the Republican Party. It was a group of people who are around and in the administration, and they are part and parcel of an experience that for us as a people is very shocking and very arresting. I hope that when this is over, that we won't all say, well, now isn't that fine? This has all been revealed, because then nothing will happen.
6: Mr. Douglas, to try to do something about what happened, I think we should go back and understand. Was there any way in 1950 that you had any inkling? I mean, you ran against a man who used very obvious smear tactics. But I'm wondering whether at that time, and Jerry Voorhees' campaign preceded yours, whether that you and people you were working with saw someone who was perhaps a little bit willing to do things that you might not be willing to do, or did you see the seeds of this kind of a thing? Did you see that this was this kind of opportunism? I mean, how do you stop it in the beginning?
4: Yes, but let me say something first before we get on to that, because it really goes at a different tangent. If Watergate and the hearings and the investigations of the Congress, I'm only talking about the Congress, because court, that's something else again. Of course, everybody is innocent no matter what they've confessed to under our laws, unless until finally the court decides. But unless the Congress changes the manner in which money is raised for elections, nothing is going to come right. I don't care who sits in the White House. We have got to change this system. We cannot have the millions and millions of dollars that have to be raised to elect a senator, or even the sums that have to be raised to elect a member to the lower house, to the House of Representatives, and the $60 million that was raised in the presidential campaign this year. It just can't go on. We will lose our democracy. We will lose our freedom. Jefferson warned us that the price of freedom is eternal vigilance, and we don't have to be very vigilant at this point to discover what is right in front of us. We can't go on allowing great corporations to give the sums of money that they do to candidates because obviously they expect something for it. Or even worse, in one respect, was what one of the airlines said, that they didn't give money because they wanted something. They're afraid of what would be done to them. So that then we see developing something new in the political system, which is the manipulation of the regulatory agencies. Well, this gets to be, this is not us, this is not the United States. This isn't what we started out to be, and we have to stop it now. And it's a very, very serious matter, and it certainly is not a matter of contention between the parties, because it isn't. It affects all, every one of us. Now, to get to your question, you want to say something in between?
5: I've known your name for many years. I remember my father watching the McCarthy hearings during the 50s, and very much as we're watching the Watergate hearings now. And in conversation at home, your name would often come up. And then, of course, every time Richard Nixon runs again for some office, I've heard your name. And what I would like to hear, and this relates to what Paul asked you, I think, before, is what it felt like then, if you can go back to that time. I think Paul was asking if you already knew before your election, election candidacy against him for the Senate seat in California in 1950, what he was about, where his money was coming into, what you just talked about, and what kind of tactics he would use, and how.
4: Yes. His campaign against Jerry Voorhees was a campaign that we were well aware of in the state. I remember sitting with a number of our Democratic congressmen in the Democratic headquarters in California when he was challenging in that first election. And Jerry came in that day, and he was distraught. And he was not the man that we knew, you know, and we said, "What is it, dear?" He said, "I'm in terrible trouble." And we said, "What is it? Can we come over and help you?" "No, no, no, no, stay away. This is like nothing you've ever seen before." Now, that was a campaign where, in the end, we've got his book. Jerry Voorhees' book he has written his book, and it's all documented, and so you can read it. But one of the ploys used because of the change in our foreign policy, due to the fact that we've been blown into a new age, we now have the power of the sun to play with or to use intelligently and reasonably for the benefit of all mankind, or to end life on this globe. And so therefore, following that, and in support of that, there were those people who really didn't understand, let me put it in the most gentle way I can, really didn't understand what it meant to be in this new age, and used old techniques and then amplified on them. Old techniques are frightening the public to get them to do what they wanted to do. And that began right in the Democratic administration under President Truman, when Senator Vandenberg, also the Republicans then, was part and parcel, When President Harry Truman, a man whom I respected very greatly for many things he did, and I thought there were some mistakes, some grievous mistakes, when he wanted the support of the Republicans for the Greek-Turkish Bill and for his Truman Doctrine, which really was the doctrine of containment. And Vandenberg said to him, "The only way in peacetime that you're going to be able to mobilize the support that you're going to need, military support to carry out that program, is to scare hell out of the people." Well, people, the politicians and people who don't want to discuss the issues because they're too complicated. It takes too much time. They think they can't reach the people, really. People don't understand. You remember Nixon talked about us as children? You know, we can't understand what's going on. Or they're afraid of losing some people, not carrying them along. They want to simplify everything for us, you know, simple, like pablum. They give it to us in pablum. So they scare us and say, what's going to happen is terrible. I'm going to take care of you. You can't trust the other people, but I'll take care of you. Well, the big scare at that time was whether or not, following the days of depression in this country, and you're too young to know about it, but the first impact for me on the community, that just something I couldn't escape, was crossing the country and seeing people who were coming across the country in boxcars, fathers, mothers, children, separated from their family. They'd leave. They just couldn't take. They couldn't take the situation in those early days. And there was a development in the country of people who felt that our system had failed. And they looked to communism. And at that time, they didn't know as much about what was happening in Russia as they did subsequently. And what was happening there. Civil rights and other matters, and freedom. And so there was general concern about that in many areas, and they were pretty active in certain places. So there were those then who played on this, and if they disagreed with a stand that you took on politics, because they're on the other side, and Jerry was a liberal, and I was a liberal, we were Roosevelt supporters, 99.9%, you know, Roosevelt supporters. But they didn't want to discuss that. Then they would suggest that you weren't a Democrat and that you weren't quite 100%. That was done with Jerry, and telephone calls were made. The effect, did you know, in the middle of the night, Jerry Voorhees is a communist. Well, how do you counteract that just before the election? Because the psyche of the people already is disturbed. When we dropped the bomb on Hiroshima and Nagasaki, I believe, and this is just my thinking about how we've come to the place we are today. When we dropped the bomb on Nagasaki, we the good people, because we thought of ourselves as the good people. Now, again, you're too young, but I was brought up thinking that we were good people, and we have been good people by and large. We've made some mistakes, and we've done some things that I wish we hadn't done. But by and large, we've been a generous people. We have opened the country to those who were refugees from other countries. We have welcomed them. We have undertaken social programs. We have gone to countries when there was a need, when there was a famine, we have certainly went in World War I. We went over and helped. But if we, the good people, therefore, dropped a bomb that wiped out Hiroshima, Nagasaki, with one bomb and took most of the people there or radiated them with fallout, what can we expect from other people? I think deep down in our psyche, this became a part of a buried fear that then was played upon. And I think the greatest damage that's been done to us are by those, and certainly I believe Richard Nixon is one of them, who have played on this fear. And I believe what Roosevelt said, there's nothing to fear but fear itself, because when fear takes possession of your mind, just as when hate takes possession of your mind, you're not in control of yourself. When fear takes possession of your mind, you cannot think. And the only way we're going to learn to live in an age when we can destroy all of life is to learn to think through our common human problems. And in this sense, this is the great disservice, I think, that has been done us by those who have led us astray, and I think this administration tops the list.
6: And yet, on the other hand, I think it's not new. I mean, we really have good and evil. I mean, there have been throughout our history. I was just thinking when you mentioned Hiroshima and Nagasaki, I would personally agree that was a very traumatic, it seems to feel like a very traumatic unspoken event in America. And yet we were firebombing Tokyo and killing more people before that.
4: Yes, and Dresden. Yes, and it was terrible, and the result was as bad.
6: But it didn't have quite the effect.
4: No, that's not the point.
6: Yeah.
4: That's not the point I'm trying to make. Point I'm trying to make is that this was a new power, just as the wheel was a power, just as fire was a power, just as steam was a power, just as electricity was a power. We have a new power, which means we're in a new age, which means there are things today which we cannot do with this power, dare not do with this power. We do it at our peril if we misuse this power. It's a new power, and all I'm saying is we haven't learned to live with it. We haven't learned to live with it. We have this tremendous universal power now in our hands, and morally we haven't developed in a way to use it in a way that is for the benefit of everybody yet. We haven't. We're not. The whole arms race is an evidence of that, and I don't think it's because people are wicked and want to go in the wrong direction. I think it's just we're just not looking at this world in which we've been living, which we take for granted and think we know about, and we don't know about it. And our environment's being changed daily. Our environment's being changed. What decision do we make on this? Our whole social and economic pattern of life was changed by the automobile. Did anybody make a decision on that? Do we decide we were going to destroy the railroads and put these great monstrous trucks on the road that are polluting the air everywhere in the most remote rural areas of the country? Did we decide that? It was something that gradually grew, and nobody was evil or wicked about it. But we have come to a time now when we do not have that cushion of time or that cushion of resources in which to go blindly forward. And that is where it is so criminal, really, that we should have been fooled about such matters as a war being carried on that we were never told about, or misinformed about the war that was going on, or made to believe there was support for Haiphong when there wasn't that support. I don't know how much support there was, but certainly that support that was mentioned from the White House was a phony.
6: Which was intentional.
4: Of course it was intentional.
6: I'm wondering if
4: it was an intention, as Senator Irwin said. It was an attack on the American people. Is an attack upon us. And unless we are alert, unless we become truly concerned, we're going to lose our liberty. We truly are. And not because some one man will take it away. You see this whole Watergate business. It spreads out like a net across the country. It's not just one person. It's affected everywhere. And I think we have to examine ourselves. What do we stand for? What do we want? Where do we want to go? What do we believe in? And what responsibility have we for the future?
7: But to some extent, that would seem to depend on two things. One, it would seem to depend on stopping Richard Nixon, or at least what he represents. And on the other hand, it would depend on the development of a political leadership on the other side. Now, when you were telling us before about Jerry Voorhees, you said he came to a meeting and you all said to him, "Can we help you?" And he said, "Stay away. There's nothing that can be done." And then you went into an election with Richard Nixon, and apparently, I want to talk more about how you handled that, or how, when you look back, you might have handled it differently. And then on the other hand, it doesn't seem to be developing an alternate political

0: I was just listening to a story this morning about the migrant workers, which I know is the thing that brought you into politics. And I know Nixon has not tried to help the migrant workers, certainly, and has done things to hinder their cause. And there were many other issues. Oil was then important and still is important. There might be oil shortages now, manipulated even oil shortages. So when you talk about, well, something should be done and speak with some faith in the American system, maybe we can go back a little and talk about why something couldn't be done then or what might have been done, you know, without resorting to dirty tricks yourself. Okay, is that, I don't know if that's a question.
1: There are a lot of questions there. I'm sorry. I'm trying to go back and pick up some of them. We knew well the campaign that was waged against Jerry Voorhees. We knew Richard Nixon's record in the Congress, which was a Republican record on the right side. He had a few votes that were a little less than way over on the right, but that's the side he was on. The big race, we thought, in California would be in the primary, because I challenged the Democratic senator to save the reclamation program. And in other respects, Senator Downey was had a very good record, but he was doing to the Interior Department what Joe McCarthy later tried to do to this, and succeeded to a great extent to the State Department. There were certain issues in those years in which we served together in the Congress, Richard Nixon and myself, that I knew that he would make a point of. For instance, I always voted against the Committee on Un-American Activities. I voted against the Nixon bill, and I voted against the McCarran Act and supported the President's veto of the McCarran Act. I voted against the bill, the oil bill, that gave the leasing of the great oil reserves off the three states, California, Louisiana, and Texas. I was in favor, again supporting the president and the Supreme Court on this issue. I was in favor of the federal government leasing those lands so that the revenues from those leases, which would mount into the millions and billions, could be used to equalize education in the poorer states of the country. So there were issues, and there was the Reclamation Act, which was an issue that he was against, and there were those issues that caused me to run in the first place. Now, when he became my opponent in the finals, I knew we'd have a hard race. We didn't have special interest support. The oil men, I believe, couldn't afford to let me go to the Senate. And the big associated farmers also, not all the big farmers, because I had some big farmers to support. But I only know one way to campaign, which is campaign an educational program. We couldn't spend our time knocking down the straw men that Nixon would put up, which he tried to do. Now, I beat Downey withdrew from the campaign after one speech, and the poll was taken. We discovered later that it showed pretty conclusively I would have beaten him if he stayed in. He was replaced by Manchester Bodie, who was the owner and editor of the Los Angeles Daily News, which was my personal friend. He had supported me always in the House of Representatives, and one of his men came to Washington before the primaries and offered me all the support I ever wanted for anything, any office I wanted, if I would just rethink my vote on the Tidelands issue. And I thanked him very much. Then a big oil man there in Los Angeles, who had always fought me from the beginning, called me after I was elected the third time with an increase in my support each time and very little money. He never had very much money. It was always the kind of money raising that McGovern had in this campaign. And he called and said, "Well, if you can't beat a person, you join them." And you're the smartest in the delegation. That's all there is to it. And I'd like to support you. And so then he invited me to come to a dinner that he was going to give for me to honor me, and he was going to have

0: all the press there. And so he said, come a little early, Helen, because I'd like to talk to you, because I knew the man. And otherwise, he was a very attractive man, except he had one idea, and that was to get his oil, the measures affecting oil just the way he wanted them. And so then he took me in this little room aside from the big hall, and he said, now, you can be the next senator. You can be anything you want. But you really should rethink this matter of Tidelands, and I'm going to give you some literature. It was the same literature that had been given to me before, and I thanked him and went out and made a speech as to why I was going to support the federal position on Tidelands. That ended that. So that was one of the space. And I knew I had all that. I knew I had all this opposition. But there was no point in my being in Congress and not you know, what was the point of not saying it as I saw it? And fortunately, I don't tremble before an onslaught. And I didn't propose to spend that time in that election discussing bogus issues. I knew exactly what he was trying to do. And I think probably, I haven't talked about the 50 campaign for the reason that I was very glad that I was free of Nixon in my mind subconsciously after the thing was over. And it would have been, I wasn't going to spend the rest of my life talking about the 50 campaign. This gets to be pretty boring for everybody, mm-hmm. most of all for me. It's only now this Watergate has come up that I feel incumbent upon myself to give my thinking about where we find ourselves at this moment in the country.
1: The recording we're presenting today was preserved and made possible for this broadcast thanks to a grant from the NHPRC at the National Archives and is part of the collection American Women Making History and Culture, 1963 to 1982. For more about the collection, visit womenmakinghistory.org. I'm Ileana Douglas, sitting in for Brian DeShazer. Thank you, Brian.
2: Well, thank you, Ileana. You know, it's such a pleasure to have you here. And what an incredible recording that we've unearthed that we didn't even know we had of your grandmother. So why don't we take a moment and actually talk about her? What was it like growing up with her, and how much did you know her?
1: Well, it's interesting because at my age, when I was, I was a child, both of my grandparents had such larger-than-life personalities that even before I knew they were important people, I sensed that they were important people. I would, and then as we get into Watergate, and I'm beginning to understand that she had some sort of political background, people were coming to the house to interview her, like Gloria Steinem and, Bella Abzug and things like that. And so that was my understanding of, there was this election and, she was being called upon to comment on it. And of course, I didn't understand the full impact of her political career until I was older. But in terms of her as a person, I'll tell you a great story about my grandmother. This is very reflective of who she was. I stayed with them quite a bit in New York City because all I wanted to do was just, live in New York City with them and their fabulous apartment. And, they would have these great dinner parties and interesting people were always there. And they had their apartment on Riverside Drive and it was unlocked. The door wasn't even locked because there was a doorman downstairs. And we came home and it turned out that the place had been robbed. And the robber had left behind her slippers right on the front step. So sure enough, the police, within an hour, they came back. They did a search. They discovered all the things that were gone, some watches, some money, et cetera. So the police come dragging back. They have found the thief. It's an African-American woman, and they've dragged her back, and they say to my grandparents, "We found her. She's barefoot." They confirmed they had the watch. It had Melvin Douglas on the back. And the policeman said to my grandmother, "Do you want to press charges?" And my grandmother said, "Press charges." And she said, "My, you dear thing, come here." And she embraced the woman and hugged her and said, tell me why. Why must you steal? What are the circumstances? I'd like to help you. So, of course, the woman was in complete shock, and the police were in shock. They let the woman go, and it was. And that night, my grandfather, of course, realized that a lot more was missing than watches. They, of course, had let the woman go. But that was the true spirit of generosity of my grandmother. I saw it in action. It's a tragedy what Nixon did to her, because I think that she really deeply believed she had a desire to help people and pull them out of the circumstances, the economic circumstances that they found themselves to be in. And so that story always kind of stuck with me as the kind of person that she was.
2: Now, tell me about your relationship with her. When you were, like, alone with her, was she encouraging to you as a, you can do anything you want to, Ileana, or
1: so,
2: here are the boundaries?
1: No, absolutely not.
2: Because
1: it's,
2: I knew the answer to that.
1: It's interesting because, you know, my parents were very much, you know, anti-establishment and hippies. And so I looked up to my grandparents because they seem very driven and, you know, were working very much all the time. And with my grandmother, I would, you know, I would draw little pictures and tell stories and kept a notebook. And I always wanted to impress them. That was, you know, so I would stand up and I would recite things for them. And I remember seeing, you know, getting just incredible encouragement from both of my grandparents, you know, encouraging me to be a writer, encouraging me to be well-spoken, encouraging me to be knowledgeable. And, you know, they also, just from a cultural point of view, you know, their apartment was filled with wonderful books and there were wonderful antiques, and my grandmother drove a Volvo station wagon. So these were all these aesthetics also that added to me really liking and admiring them.
2: Well, this has been fascinating, and I always picture, or when I go into these interviews, I picture. So tell me what it's like on Thanksgiving morning. Where was your grandmother? Was she cooking?
1: She was a terrible cook.
2: No. She let everybody else do it, right?
1: She could boil a chicken, and she really admired my Italian grandmother because she could cook. And fantastic experiences was seeing my Italian immigrant grandmother and Helen Gehagen Douglas in the Riverside Drive apartment, you know, two completely different cultures, the career woman versus the housewife, you know, cooking together. But, you know, she was just fantastic. And as I say, very, you know, I snapped too the minute, you know, in the morning she'd get up, she'd have black coffee, she wore these sensible shoes, and she was very tall also, you know, that was another thing, you know, for a woman, I think she was about 5'9". And so she was a very imposing personality. But I think my first recollections of her always were of her talking on the phone, you know, being involved very politically, you know, from the sidelines. And I didn't hear about the, you know, the Richard Nixon until, as I said, obviously much later in the 70s when I began to understand. We didn't have any internet then, so I didn't, you know, you didn't have a full understanding.
2: Yeah, right, children. There was a time when we actually had to do work to find stuff out.
1: Yes. But I think in terms of her social causes, the other thing that I'm very impressed by is that her campaign in the 40s, you know, she was very interested in women's issues, obviously. If you go back to the blacklist, she was only one of 14 congresspeople to, you know, vote for the Hollywood 10 for them not to go to prison. That was very difficult on her. She didn't want to sign a loyalty oath. That became very difficult. So these were all the things that later she was, you know, called the Pink Lady. But she had her principles. Another thing that she talked about in California was the water issue. And in the 40s, this just was not considered a sexy, interesting issue. And people tried to get her off of these issues and into something that was a little bit more populist. And I don't think in that sense she was very stubborn. And I feel as if I have that same, you know, she had very, very, very strong principles. I've spoken to people that know her. She came off as a little humorless. But I think that sometimes when you believe strongly in these issues, you know, you don't see any humor in them. And sometimes, you know, I see that same streak in somebody like Hillary Clinton. If they know they're right, they can't sugarcoat it. And so I think that she had certain beliefs that she was fighting for, and she couldn't see or understand with somebody like Richard Nixon, you know, manipulating her. And she refused to change her values, even if it meant, you know, losing the election. And obviously she was way ahead of her time. I think it's interesting that the person many years later, I was doing a play in Washington, and I wanted to see where her office was. And it turns out that Maxine Waters was the person that was in the 14th district. So that was, I thought that was a really nice, interesting fact years later. But I did get to see where her office was, and I could imagine some of the things that she was doing. But I think that tragically her career was, you know, was really cut short. I think she could have done some very progressive things for California.
2: Now, you talked about how her speech was perceived when she was talking, and mm-hmm. in this recording, we're able to present her recorded voice, like what
1: yes.
2: she actually sounded like. So tell me. You know, I sent you the link so you could hear it in your home. What was it like when you heard her voice?
1: Oh, it took me back, because it's a very, that kind of patrician way of speaking, finishing school, you know, New York, upper class, Brooklyn. You trained, you know, she trained operatically in Europe. You know, nobody speaks that way anymore. And so was that possibly off-putting to people, too? There was kind of
2: an elitism or
1: exactly.
2: something?
1: Exactly. It didn't communicate well with, you know, Richard. I mean, when you contrast her with somebody like Richard Nixon. And yet, you know, she was part of the career women that, you know, went to work in the 40s, you know, during the war. And it's a shame, as I said, like what she would have accomplished had Richard Nixon not destroyed her career. Because again, what they established then, which is still going on to this day, is that this is what is still happening, and I think specifically to women. Women can't get their voice heard because they're always defending themselves. And that's what she talks about in the, you know, if she spends all the time trying to explain that she's not a communist, then she doesn't get to talk about the water issues. You know, she doesn't get to talk about migrant farm workers. And I think that that was, in a sense, her problem. And that becomes, in a sense, Hillary's problem. It's not as sexy a campaign. You know, when you contrast it today, the people that are, let's build a wall. It's like, you know, they're just slogans. And we can all get behind them and yell and scream about slogans. But we're not really implementing real change. And I think that somebody like my grandmother really wanted to implement change. And she couldn't see the American people not believing her. And I think that that's a streak that remains today in some of the female candidates that I see. I think that they get incredibly frustrated that they're always having to defend themselves in one way or another. And I'm not really sure why that is. I think that there's some streak in America where we do not want to be told what to do by a woman. And I'm not sure if we'll ever, you know, if that will ever change. It's interesting. And it's interesting that my grandmother faced that. I can't imagine what it was like in the 40s to have had that, you know, that kind of bravery. And, yeah. you know, and then but then to see for somebody like now that it's still going on and the patterns are still going on. I mean, my grandmother, they talk about, you know, violence. She was pelted with eggs at one of her speeches.
2: Oh, my goodness. Well, I know I could throw a few eggs at some candidates right now. You know, what's extraordinary, too, is, you know, in hearing your grandmother speak today, she has better articulation of the issues than we hear through the slogans mm-hmm. and the campaigns now. That's why we want to present this now. during the campaign so that people can hear a woman from long ago who had that strength and power and conviction.
1: Yes.
2: And so proud that you have carried on her tradition of being a powerful woman, developing Trailblazing Women series on Turner Classic Movies. So I hope your grandmother is very proud of you. I'm sure we are.
1: Anyway. Oh, thank you. Yes. The social contributions of...
2: And we see the influence of your grandparents and you and what you're doing.
1: Very much so. They stood up for the underdog. They, both of my grandparents were involved, with liberal causes very early on. And, sometimes to the detriment, of their career. And I think that somebody like my grandmother, Helen Geoghegan Douglas, in addition to coining the phrase, Tricky Dick, I think that if you look at her campaign, she did not succumb, as all the other candidates eventually do. They say they're going to, remain above board, but eventually they turn. And when candidates turn on women, boy, it can get very personal and very ugly. And it's a shame. It's really a shame, and it's still happening today. I see it, and I see that nobody has really learned the lesson specifically from my grandmother's campaign. And now back to 1973 Los Angeles during Nixon's Watergate scandal. I'm Ileana Douglas, and here is my grandmother, Helen Geoghegan Douglas, from 1973 on Pacifica Radio.
0: The campaign was designed in California, the 50 campaign, on a very coldly analytical basis. There were more Democrats than Republicans in the state of California. I had a record that was pretty solidly rock, a foundation for all, if it was not misrepresented. My votes were not brought up as such, except my vote against the Greek-Turkish bill, where I predicted Vietnam. I didn't name Vietnam, but I predicted Vietnam because I said, we are bypassing the United Nations. We have decided in this vacuum that has been left in Greece with the withdrawal of the British that we are going to fill the vacuum and we're going to decide what's good for the Greek people. And the Greek people have suffered very greatly in the war. Armies crossed this country 5 times. There are families that are suffering from dire poverty. This is a revolt in the country. Certainly there are communists in it. I never denied that. But they're a revolt against the country, against the oligarchy that is there. They want certain conditions bettered for them. And they go across the border to Yugoslavia. There's no question but that all of that is true. I was not opposed to our doing something. I was opposed to the manner in which we did it. I said we should go as far as Turkey is concerned. If it is true that the Russians, and I have no reason to doubt what our government is saying to us, that the Russians are mobilized on the Turkish border, sufficiently near to the border to cause great uneasiness in Turkey. That's something that should concern us. We signed the Charter of the United Nations, and so as a nation, we are concerned with the threat of liberty to any country, and so we should take it to the Security Council, and we should scream about it around the world that this kind of thing can't be tolerated. But why do we make it our own problem? Well, of course, one of the reasons we made our own problem was that we were afraid that the Russians would veto it. But there was always an excuse why you can't do it the right way. And in Greece, I said, I am a mother, and I cannot put guns in the hands of a government that has not been asked to make some corrections for the people. And all I did was offer amendments on the floor, and they were turned down. I said, I can't do it. It's immoral, and I cannot, and I will not do it.
3: How did Nixon use that?
0: I was for communism, of course. And if I was against the Committee on Un-American Activities, I was for communism. this is a pink lady down to her underwear. Well, you see, it is so belittling of the intelligence of the American people. Now, maybe they would have voted against me because maybe they thought that was saving the world, the Greek tertiary. I'm not saying that the discussion of that wouldn't have lost votes. What I'm saying was there was no discussion in an intelligent way. And there wasn't any discussion in an intelligent way in this last presidential election.
3: Kelly today mentioned the idea of negative campaigning.
0: Of course.
3: Sounds like one of those CIA euphemisms.
0: That's it.
3: And I'm wondering if Nixon
0: let me finish. So I beat Bodie 3-1, and then the Korean War broke out. Now, there are those studying now this period. The University of California is one of them, going through making a history of the 50 campaign, as they have of other people in the state. And certainly when the Korean War broke out, especially where certain labor groups were concerned, because I had always been such a supporter of the... I was on the Foreign Affairs Committee. I'd always been a supporter of Roosevelt. I was a supporter of the United Nations. I was sent to the United Nations, alternate delegate by President Truman. I believed in world cooperation. I don't think we can go it alone in this world anymore. I think if we don't join with the other people of the world, we will all die together. We're going to live together. We're going to die together. And I can't see it any other way. And the fact that we're on the Pacific, which you have to understand, is that there has always been an emotional reaction to what is happening in the Pacific, greater on the West Coast than on the East Coast. And the fact that there was a war, and it was in Korea, and that we were in it again, you know, we'd just gotten through the other war, and we're in it again, and we were told by these people who said they supported the United Nations that we wouldn't be in it. All of that helped Nixon. All of that he played on. And that he could have discussed, too. I'm not saying you can't discuss any of the issues and come at your opponent as hard as you can come. What I'm saying is you cannot falsify the reputation, the actions of your opponent. It is not only dishonest. To the opponent, it is basically dishonest. To the voter, basically dishonest. And I have always believed that during elections was it one of the times when we have a chance, those who are representing the people, to come home and talk sense and do an educational job in the sense, that you'd say why such a thing were voted on, what was the issue, what was the thinking, what was believed would happen if that particular bill wasn't passed or wasn't defeated, and to use it simply as a circus, put on naked women to run up and down a hotel screaming "I love you" about a distinguished member of the Senate is unconscionable. It cannot be laughed aside. It cannot be pushed aside and say this is a boyish trick.
3: How do you think that limiting the funds in a national election would have an effect? In other words, if Nixon, in his election, when he ran against you, had the same amount of money you had, we know that he had much more from the oil, but if he had the same amount of money, and you are a principled person, you're a person, I think, it's fairly obvious, that has principles and has a dedication. Here's a man who obviously does not have either of those two things,
0: well,
3: and is unscrupulous.
0: I think he has a dedication. To his success.
3: Now, in our system, do we find ourselves that in fact, when a person who is principled and who does have some sense of truth and trying to bring what they believe to their constituency is running against someone who is unprincipled, are we always going to end up with a victim situation? I mean, is that the nature of our system, that kind of a man can't be stopped with the kind of approach you would have?
0: It can be stopped if the people themselves stop it. You see,
3: but if they're lied
0: we have
3: to...
0: three parts of the government. I said this yesterday. We have three parts of the government: the judicial and the congressional and the executive. We also have the fourth estate, which is the newspaper world. And then we have a fifth one we'd better start talking about all the time, and that's us, the people. And unless we are really playing our part, this thing is not going to work. Now, how can we play our part right now? Is to barrage to talk about it on the air, if you have the opportunity to talk about it, what it means, to repeat again the figures of what it costs. Not always saying these people are corrupt and took this money, because it isn't true. To show how expensive it is to run a campaign, to get some people in here recently around New York who have had to run campaigns, what it costs to put out a brochure, what it costs to be on a radio, what it costs to be on television. It's just astronomical. All costs have gone up. Furthermore, we're over 200 million people. I don't know what the last figure is. And that means that you have to reach so many people by mail. There's just one mailing. Is you go from one situation of bankruptcy to another in your campaign. And you know that this campaign, the Democratic National Committee, is in debt. We paid off most of it, but it's still in debt. The Republican committee came through with, was it $5 million in the Treasury? But that's not the case, usually. But look what they had to raise, $60 million. Candidate after candidate in New York City has come through with a debt. And they haven't any way gotten their story out. In order, we used to have meetings where people would come, and enough people would come that they would spread out and carry the word. People don't even want to go to meetings anymore because of television and because of radio. And it's also hard to get there, and especially a city night. Let's just take New York City and any of the big cities. It's difficult to get there. There is crime on the street. You're afraid to go out. The older people certainly are afraid to go out. And so just this business of communication between us and those whom we elect is something we have to examine, as being examined in the universities and by students of our system. Now, it isn't the system that's broken down. I think our system is, with whatever weaknesses it has, is by far the strongest and the best system people have evolved to run their lives politically. But it needs thinking now that we are in we're so many people. I think Common Cause has done a tremendously effective and meaningful job in bringing the matter of contribution to the attention of us by forcing through lawsuits that various candidates produce the money they were given. Otherwise, we wouldn't know that the $60 million has been raised by the Republican committee to re-elect the president.
3: You think that should be the main energy now around...
0: It's the first energy. Mm-hmm. I don't think anything will come right without it. I don't think anything will come right without it. I think that's the housekeeping. That's the mechanics of the thing.
3: Public supportive campaign.
0: Right. Public supportive campaign. Mm-hmm. And then a realization... That long before the campaign is held, long before the primary comes about, that we know what more about what our problems are and what we want done.
1: And that does it for this week's From the Vault. I'm Ileana Douglas, and you have been listening to a 1973 interview with my grandmother, Helen Gehagen Douglas, former U.S. House of Representative for California, 1944 to 1949, and U.S. senatorial candidate in 1950, losing to Richard M. Nixon. From the Vault is produced by Brian DeShazer and Mark Torres. You can help spread the word about Pacifica Radio Archives' American Women's Collection by following them on Twitter and at Pacifica Radio AR, or you can join their Facebook group, Friends of the Pacifica Radio Archives. I know I'm going to start following them and become a supporter of their work. 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

0: This is Writer's Voice, compelling conversations with authors who challenge, inspire, and inform. This week, two conversations about people and creatures who challenge us to see the world differently. First, Julia Cook joins me to talk about Starry and Restless, her vivid group portrait of Rebecca West, Martha Gellhorn, and Emily Hahn, three adventurous women writers who expanded what journalism could be, often while battling the constraints placed on women in their time. Then, from literary history to natural history, Sophie Pavel takes us into a very different realm with her book, To Have or to Hold. It's a fascinating exploration of symbiosis, parasitism, and the hidden relationships that make life on Earth possible. That's all coming up on today's Writer's Voice. Thanks for joining us this hour on this station, your favorite podcast app, or at writersvoice.net. I'm Francesca Rhiannon. For much of the 20th century, women helped invent literary journalism and reshape war reporting, yet many of their contributions have been sidelined or forgotten. Julia Cook's Starry and Restless restores three extraordinary figures to the center of that history: Rebecca West, Martha Gellhorn, and Emily Hahn. We talk about their daring, their literary innovations, the constraints they faced, and the restless drive that propelled them into reporting throughout the world. Here's my conversation with Julia Cook. Julia Cook, welcome to Writer's Voice.
1: Thank you so much for having me.
0: This was a terrifically written book and fascinating in its history of three really important women journalists who were unique in their own right in some ways, but who also in many ways in this book represent the larger field or topic of women journalists. But I want to zero in first on the title. It's Starry and Restless, Three Women Who Changed Work, Writing, and the World. The central idea does seem to be restlessness, work, and freedom. You frame these three women, Rebecca West, Martha Gellhorn, and Mickey Hahn, as restless. What did that word mean for you as you wrote this book? And also then introduce us to them.
1: Yeah. Well, you know, restlessness has been a pretty central impulse of mine for a long time. And it's been something that I've been thinking about as pertains women in particular for years and years and years. I guess you could classify my first book as travel writing in a way. It was very animated by my own restlessness. And then my second book was about women stewardesses in the jet age, women who chose an acceptably feminine role that would prioritize their own restlessness. It was a way for, a kind of good girl in the 60s and 70s who was also incredibly wanderlusty to indulge her own wanderlust without giving up on kind of the feminine norm, shall we say. And so this book was also really animated by that central impulse and ambition. And I found that the three women at the center of this book, and frankly, many, many other women, you know, this book centers on three women, but there's a pretty broad chorus around them. A lot of women in the early 20th century were really following their instincts to get out into the bigger world. And I found it very curious that a lot of their contributions to the literary canon and the journalistic canon had been kind of minimized, I think, by nature of their restlessness, the fact that they were writing about a world that was confusing and scary to a lot of people then, and then that becomes less important now as writing is canonized in various syllabi and academic institutions. The three women at the center of the book are Rebecca West, Mickey Hahn, Emily Hahn — her mother gave her the nickname of Mickey when she was a little girl and that stuck — and Martha Gellhorn, all of whom wrote for the best magazines in the U.S. West was British, but wrote for a lot of really important American magazines. and were really famous in their era, but kind of fell out of the broader, more central conversations around American literary journalism in the 20th century.
0: Yeah, and talk a little bit about some of the background, historical background. You introduce the main body of the book with a chapter called "The Woman Journalist," and you make a strong corrective argument that women were not marginal to the development of literary journalism, but central to it. So tell us about that centrality of their role.
1: It was shocking to me to understand the centrality of their role. I'm so glad that you phrase it that way, because that's what I came to understand it as. I was taught that the literary journalism canon was really revolutionized in the 60s and 70s, and that there were a couple of men who were doing interesting writing earlier than that, but that really, what we now consider to be literary journalism, journalism that is very rigorously factual, but also stylistically takes its cues from fiction, innovatively stylistic, voice-driven, that writing began in force in the 60s and 70s, and that there were a couple of men before then who were doing interesting work, but not that many, and certainly no women. And when I started researching this book, what I found thrilled me, that that's just not at all what happened. Women were out there. Women have been central to voice-driven narrative journalism for at least the last century and a half, certainly since Nellie Bly, and there are arguments that even before her, women were central to American journalism. Numbers are enormous. Women were hardly contributing, 2-8% of the copy in American newspapers. They were contributing 25% of the copy in American newspapers in the very beginning of the 20th century. Nellie Bly was immersing herself in what Hunter S. Thompson would certainly call gonzo journalism stunts in 1892. There were activist journalists who were embedding themselves in homeless shelters, a woman who traveled across the Atlantic Ocean from Ireland to Ellis Island to expose corruption in the immigration service in 1921. The list goes on and on and on about these innovative, dogged, and stylistically wonderful journalists. And yet they've really fallen out of the narrative history of American journalism, which tends to center men's contributions.
0: Yes, and actually, Rebecca West was a novelist as well as a journalist. Tell us a little bit more about her. She was the first one in this trio, I think, to really become well known. Is that right?
1: Yes, definitely. She was a fair amount older than Mickey and Martha. She was born in 1892, I believe. She was about 12 to 13 years older than the two of them. And so she started, and she also started writing and publishing at an incredibly young age. She was still a teenager. She moved up really quickly. She was writing important book reviews at age 20. So, she was going from a really young age. And once she started writing, she just really never stopped. She was incredibly prolific. She wrote all the time, and she wrote across a really broad range of styles. She did book reviews, fiction. She reported on, immersive scenes and on a dynamite factory in England, right, before World War I. She was writing personal essays that we and travel writing. And she just never stopped. It's really remarkable to look at the range of her writing.
0: You show that a lot of these journalists were, well, on the one hand, they were trivialized in the press. They were called sob sisters or stunt girls, writers of the women's angle. Yet those very constraints, it seemed to me as I read your book, actually helped them generate these new kinds of reporting. I wonder if you could say more about that and give us a few examples.
1: Absolutely. I found that the very constraints that were placed on women journalists, so for example, in World War I and World War II, women journalists were not permitted to report from the front of the war. So that did two things. Number one, it meant that they were writing stories from different angles. So they were writing about hospitals and the ways that the villages near the war front were figuring out how to, make ends meet and get food. Like the food ways were fascinating to for them to be writing about. They were writing about family life in wartime and, architectural consequences of a war, which are now we understand that all of these consequences of conflict are important and happen and should be covered. But back then, it was not quite as usual. So they were, on the one hand, innovating in terms of what kinds of stories they were telling. And then they were also really innovatively including their own perspective, like the way that they were figuring out how to get around those constraints in order to report from the front when they were able to do so. So that insertion of that kind of first person perspective and kind of the meta story around the reported story was really novel.
0: And so these three women who stepped so far outside of what was supposed to be accepted employment for women were still hugely successful and honored, although not so honored with the financial resources that they needed in order to pursue their work. What do you think enabled these women to overcome the barriers that they did to acceptance during their time?
1: I think that they were all really compulsive writers. They were all incredibly determined. They all really followed their instincts. And I think that's very valuable in any person, especially a writer, especially a woman writer. They didn't take no for an answer. If they heard no, they would find a different way to do what they wanted to do, or they would adjust what they needed to do in order to make it fit. You're talking about financial resources. They would get assignments from, less exciting magazines to write fluffy stories in order to go write the story that they really wanted to write. Or they would write novels. Their agents, for Mickey and Martha in particular, their agents were constantly asking them for novels because they could churn them out. And so they wrote lots of short stories. Martha did a lot of short stories, and Mickey wrote a fair amount of novels just to fund their writing life. And on some level, that got in the way of their critical reception. They became wildly famous in their era, but didn't kind of stick around in the canon in the same way that other people might have, in part because they just published so much and such a huge variety. And there's a huge variation of quality also, right? Like some of Mickey's books are not that great. Some of them are really wonderful. She wrote 50 some odd books in her lifetime and 181 pieces for The New Yorker. And some are really, really powerful and important. And others are just, she wrote them to make money in order to keep writing. No, it was an assignment that she met because she was a professional writer. And so that had consequences too.
0: If you've just joined Writer's Voice, we're talking with Julia Cook about Starry and Restless, her vivid group portrait of Rebecca West, Martha Gellhorn, and Emily Hahn, three adventurous women writers who expanded what journalism could be. Talk a little bit about how these women approached the idea of objectivity. I mean, you referred before to how they put themselves, their voice, they were part of the story. In other words, something which in traditional journalism, you're not supposed to be part of the story, although how you can actually separate yourself from the story you're reporting on, I've never been able to totally understand.
1: Totally. No, I think that, there are a couple of ways to answer that question. And, it is also important to note that there were men who were also experimenting with using the first person. This was not a uniquely feminine thing to do. It's just that women were attuned and some might say culturally trained to notice different details than the men might have. And women were limited by regulations that kept them from equal access to official briefings or war fronts or anything else that, whereas the men were invited into those spaces. So I think that sense of access kind of defined their perception of what objectivity might be from the very beginning. They were not invited into that sense of objectivity. They understood the porosity of the omniscient third person perspective from the very beginning, on both a life level and on a writing level. And so they were aware of and noticing lots of different people than the men journalists might have been aware of and might have been noticing in their reporting. They were noticing women and children and maids and service people that men were often overlooking. And so they employed a uniquely 360-degree perspective that included their own perspective and that was, from the very start, very skeptical of the authority figures who had excluded them.
0: So they would really be able to broaden not only the scope of journalism, but actually report a different kind of story that would bring a wider perspective to it.
1: Completely. They really broadened perspectives of who might be a valid source, what kinds of scenes deserved the dignity of reproduction in print.
0: Yeah, and it kind of reminds me of, the difference in approach to history as well, that I think this parallels, one approach to history, the great man theory of history, versus the more quotidian examination of the quotidian, of the daily, of the domestic sphere, which is also not just is not just something that only women historians did, but women historians have really been able to highlight, I think, to a greater degree.
1: Yeah, absolutely. It's tough because there is this duality here, right? Each of these women was really exceptional. They came from an upbringing. They all came from upbringings that had a really distinctive balance of privilege and also, grit. They really had just enough privilege to get themselves going or gain access to like the language of privilege, but not quite enough to do nothing with it. And they often felt like outsiders in various contexts. They were exceptional in a lot of ways, but at the same time, they were very aware that the notion of exceptionalism was kind of BS, right? That like this great man theory is a fallacy, that people work in concert with other people, that communities are really important. They grew up with siblings. Rebecca West and Mickey Hahn in particular were very close. Mickey Hahn was close with her sisters. Rebecca West was not close with her sisters, but had sisters and was very aware of this notion. She was an incredible friend to a lot of people. In her obituary that Molly Panther Downs, who was another New Yorker writer, wrote of Rebecca West, she highlighted West's capacity for friendship and the amount of other women, particularly younger women writers, who looked to her as a friend. She was an incredibly generous and loyal friend to a lot of people. So their notion of and awareness of the kind of fallacy of that great man theory was really important.
0: If you've just joined Writer's Voice, we're talking with Julia Cook about her triple biography, Starry and Restless, Three Women Who Changed Work, Writing, and the World. It's about Rebecca West, Martha Gellhorn, and Mickey Hahn, the great journalists. Now, Martha Gellhorn, as you say, was a war correspondent. I mean, the scenes that she witnessed in the Spanish Civil War, her incredible bravery in it, and her meeting Ernest Hemingway, who she ended up with for many years. How did she change war correspondence in particular? I mean, we've talked about how they have all, changed the way people wrote about war, but as a war correspondent, someone who confronted the violence, how did she change it?
1: Yeah, so there was this moment in the Spanish Civil War. I was lucky enough to be granted access to her personal notes in her archives there at Boston University, and they were closed to the public until last year. Last year they opened up, but I was able to look at them long, years ago for the research for this book. And there's this note that she has in her Spanish Civil War notes where she talks about how this man who was supposed to transmit one of her was supposed to cable a story of hers started laughing and was like, "It's only a human interest story." And she, you can feel the rage in even her notes, because you can feel her pointing at this idea of, what is war if not a human interest? Like, we are humans experiencing and waging war. And, all around her in Madrid, she was looking at the consequences, the human consequences of war. And so that attunement to how integral the notion of, what a human interest story might be is her great contribution to war correspondence. She was particularly attuned to domesticity in ways that are not typically what you might assume a woman might be attuned to. She loved making houses. For the rest of her life, she would go to great pains to settle a house. She really cared about like interior design and paint colors and making things feel like clean and livable and pretty. And so she had that attunement inherent to her perspective. She would go to these war zones and pick up on these details that other journalists might totally skip. And I think that that is one of the loveliest and most important things that she did for writing about war.
0: One of the deepest arguments, I think, in this book is that domestic life itself is not separate from literary life, not just in the sense of what you're writing about, but that it shapes whether women can think, whether they can travel, whether they can write at all. There's tension in the book. For example, Martha Gellhorn's relationship with Ernest Hemingway and their home in Cuba, how she felt it was, the home was both a place of bliss and a place of confinement.
1: Yeah, absolutely. I think, that it helps that I wrote this book in a period of great confinement myself. I sold this book. I started thinking about it in 2018 when I was considering starting a family, having children with my husband. I had just gotten married in 2016, and I sold it right after I had given birth to twins, who were born 19 months after my eldest was born. So I had three very, very small children when I started really working on this book. And I wrote it. I gave myself a long period of time to write it, a good couple of years so that I wouldn't have immediate deadlines. And so feeling that tension between wanting to write, wanting to be out in the world, and kind of being unable to, in my case, I just had too many children at home who I love very, very much, obviously. And I'm really grateful to have so much time to spend with them. I live in a small town in Vermont. It's pretty simple and pretty small. And I'm really lucky to be able to balance writing and family life in a way that feels that both of those sides of things are fulfilling. But I don't get out all that much. I don't travel all that much. And that sense of frustration that I often feel at not being able to do the kind of long-form journalism that I used to do, it helped me to pick up on different elements of their stories, like different notes that they wrote in letters or ways that they had of writing about things at different periods of their lives. I had never felt a period of my life like that before, the last couple of years. And so I'm grateful to have had that experience in order to be able to understand their lives in different ways. And, obviously, this all bears saying that we are all living wildly different lives. This is a totally different time period than the one that they lived in, with completely different, support systems and sociocultural ways of looking at women writers and mothers and all of that. But in terms of the ways that I would notice the tonalities of the different years of their lives, it was fundamentally changed.
0: Say a little bit more about that process of, because I mean, I'm not so sure it's all that different today. Today, women are more accepted as members of the writing field, of course.
1: Oh, yes.
0: But on the other hand, I think the contradictions of domesticity, the contradictions of relationships with men, with competition, maybe haven't changed all that much.
1: I couldn't agree more. In my particular case, though, I happen to be married to a man who is very domestically capable. And so that is something that I was very grateful for every day that I was writing. The women in this book did not have husbands who did things like housework or who, cared for children in hands-on ways or, considered a home something that was the responsibility of both members of a partnership. So in terms of my own domestic and private life, it was very different from theirs. In terms of the public life, though, you're totally right. I think that the tensions remain and they're pretty startlingly undifferent. The ways that people talk about mothers in particular has been really interesting and startling to me. The ways that certain, I think you're the first, you may be one of the first interviewers to really overtly ask me about domesticity and motherhood in this book. It's definitely a thread that's there, but it's not been enormously picked up on yet. And it reminds me of the fact that in Mickey Hahn's book that she wrote about in 1949, she published a book called England to Me. It was picking up on China to Me, which was a wildly best-selling book that she wrote about living in China before and during the war, World War II, the Pacific Front. She was intimately involved in that period of time and found it a really interesting time. So she wrote this expose type book, not quite confessional, but very

0: England to me that I found incredibly compelling. All of these women kind of talking about why having these children is so hard, and also so wonderful, but also so hard. And not a single reviewer that I was able to find really brought that thread out of England to me. They all focused much more on very different elements of it. And it kind of broke my heart because Mickey never wrote again with such candor about motherhood in that way. And it made me sad for her.
1: Yeah, and also we should just mention that she was involved romantically with a Chinese man, which also I think perhaps broke more boundaries than even the fact of her writing about China.
0: Totally. Her two big relationships were scandalous in totally different ways. Her first big relationship was with a Chinese poet and playboy, and it was very, very scandalous in Shanghai in the late 30s because, as accepting as the international intelligentsia was, and the expat community loved inviting what they called interesting Chinese people to their dinner parties. And, this integrated sense of socializing was very new there, but a white woman did not have sexual relationship with a Chinese man. And Mickey not only did, but was totally proud and open about it. And then wrote about it very frankly in China to Me. And then her second relationship with the man that she wound up marrying was with the head of British intelligence in Hong Kong, for the head of British intelligence for the Far East, Charles Boxer, who was a war hero and a prominent scholar, a brilliant man. But he was married when they first got together. And when Mickey got pregnant with their baby, and then he went into he was captured in the Battle of Hong Kong and was in a POW camp for years. And when he was released after the war, he came to New York and found her, and they got married. And it was this whole well-publicized marriage that made a respectable woman of Mickey, which I think felt more like I think she felt like she was like cosplaying respectability in some very real way. That made her feel very uncomfortable, which I identify with on some level. I've been reflecting a lot on how, the life that I'm living right now feels very respectable compared to when I was in my 20s and, living in Havana to report on youth culture and go to punk rock shows and a lot more interesting back then. But Mickey was not ashamed of any part of her life, and she wrote about it with utter frankness. And I think that's part of why then England to Me, and her turn toward examination of more domestic themes really struck people as so unusual for her. And yet, to me, it feels totally predictable because she was so interested in various aspects of that life that she was living. She was not picking up on the same things that, a capable domestic might pick up on. She hated cooking and could not keep a house to save her life. Literally told her daughter not to learn how to cook or drive a car because if she did, men would take advantage of it.
1: Yeah, that's wonderful. Wonderful advice.
0: I know, right? Like defensive, what do I think of it in my head as defensive incompetence.
1: That's great. Well, your book, Starry and Restless, just a terrific read, and a very important book, I think, for what it brings to the conversation about women's contribution, huge contribution to journalism and to writing in general. Julia Cook, thank you so much for talking with us about it.
0: Thank you so much for having me. I've loved this.
1: Among other venues, Julia Cook's reporting and essays have been published in Condé Nast Traveler, The New York Times, Salon, Tin House, and Virginia Quarterly Review, where she's a contributing editor. Find a link to an excerpt from Starry and Restless at writersvoice.net. Next up, the wonderful world of parasitism. Stay tuned after the break.

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I'm Francesca Rhiannon. Go to writersvoice.net to listen again, like, and subscribe to the podcast. What if some of nature's greatest lessons are found in parasites, microbes, and strange partnerships most of us never notice? In her book, To Have or to Hold, award-winning science journalist Sophie Pavel explores the hidden relationships that structure

0: life itself. Her book is full of astonishing examples, but it's also a meditation on interdependence, vulnerability, and wonder. Here's our conversation. Sophie Pavel, welcome to Writer's Voice.
1: Thank you so much for having me. It's great to be here.
0: Right in the subtitle of your book, To Have or To Hold, is the word relationships. It's nature's hidden relationships. So that's what the book is about. What first inspired you to write To Have or To Hold, and why do you focus on symbiotic relationships in particular?
1: I've always been fascinated by the subject of symbiosis, and my background's in zoology, and I've always been just so intrigued by the mystery of how totally different species have evolved to collide their lives together, even for a brief period of time, in order to survive. And essentially, the natural world is structured and founded upon these really intricate, complicated, ancient relationships. And so I thought, well, what a time to be investigating how nature lives and thrives together and dies together in many ways at a time when our own relationships, whether it's between one another or between ourselves and the natural world, feels challenged and tested. So that's kind of why relationship, you know, it's kind of the relatable topic. It's the universal occupation for us all, whether it's friendships or familial relationships or romantic relationships. And so I guess I was trying to think of, well, nature's relationships have stood the test of time for millions of years. And so can they offer us any lessons for how to live better together and better alongside our natural world?
0: Yes, and in fact, many people see humans as parasites on nature. Do you think that we can have a symbiotic relationship with nature?
1: We are totally in a symbiotic relationship with nature. So symbiosis is the kind of state of being where different species have evolved to live together to survive. And I think where we go wrong as humans is we feel exempt from the natural world, to the point where we still consistently fail to see ourselves as inextricably part of the fabric of the living world. And I think we, our own bodies, are in a symbiosis with up to 400 different species of parasite at any one time. So we are gloriously, whether we like it or not, occupied by hundreds of different species at any one time whose survival depends on our bodies at some point. And if we consider ourselves as in a symbiotic relationship with planet Earth, that means that our own survival depends on the health and vitality of our host planet. And so, you know, when you say that many people consider humans as parasites, I completely agree. I mean, parasites, over half of all animal life exist in a parasitic relationship. And that is a relationship where the suffering of one species enables the survival of another, not necessarily death. The host shouldn't die. It mustn't have a kind of fatal end, else the parasite's own life cannot survive. So a parasite needs to keep its host alive, and yet practices these phenomenal acts of restraint and balance, and kind of only taking what they need from the host. So there's a lot I think we can learn from parasites, despite them being culturally villainized and hated. I think the right parasite in the right place at the right time can offer many, many lessons in how to have a more sustainable life on the planet.
0: Yes. And Sophie Pavel, you wrote in the book To Have or To Hold that you're hesitant to attempt to fully define symbiosis. Why is that?
1: Well, symbiosis is a word that I think many of us have encountered before, one way or another. It's a word that has kind of loosely been understood as meaning some sort of relationship, but mainly, I think, in a cultural sense, we've understood symbiosis to mean a kind of mutual cooperative interaction between different living things where there's kind of some mutual benefit. Both species get something from one another, and kind of it's kind of this cozy story where everyone is sort of happy and it lasts and it's all wonderful. But symbiosis as a word in evolutionary biology has been Well, subject to many interpretations and understandings. Some people think it is made up of separate definitions that mean mutualism and parasitism, and a word called commensalism, where one species, there's not really anything that happens to them, but one other species clearly benefits from the interaction. But I think with all of this misunderstanding and different words being thrown around, when I've spent 3 years researching this book and working with many experts around the world who know an awful lot more than I do about all of this. And the main common ground was how mysterious and complicated these interactions are. There is so much nuance, and there's so much dynamism, and there's so much flux, and there's so much motion and kind of kinetic energy constantly that it's almost impossible to place a label on these relationships. And so I think I didn't really feel like it was my place or necessarily fundamental for me to label symbiosis as one thing or another. I think it's more a state of interbeing and a state of collision of lives, which feels so kind of exciting and complex and intriguing in the same breath. And so I didn't feel like I could. I didn't feel like we almost have, as with many things in nature, it's almost like we don't have the vocabulary to fully describe what's going on. But in the sense, I find that really exciting and more just like a sense of awe and wonder, which I think is so easily lost in the kind of busyness of the modern world and kind of the binary nature of academia, that it risks losing that sense of bewilderment, which is a real kind of joyful state in a way that I think keeps us longing for a relationship with nature.
0: So you say that symbiosis is parasitism. They're almost interchangeable. You say it's one of the governing influences that regulate energy flows across global ecosystems. Break that down for us. Tell us what that means and give us an example.
1: Yeah, so parasitism as a kind of way of life on the planet has evolved at least 200 times over the course of evolution. And as I mentioned earlier, over 50% of all animal life relies on a parasitic lifestyle to survive. And that's an astonishing amount of the world that we are so ready to ignore and shun and feel grossed out by. And yet, parasites, by their very nature and by virtue of their often like multi-stage life cycle, involve lots of different other species. And that means that more organic matter, if a parasite needs one host to transport to another host and transport to another host to end up in a final host, all of those different hosts will not only just be part of a wider web, which adds resilience to an ecosystem and resilience to change and disease and climatic swings, but it also means more organic matter will eventually return to that ecosystem in a process of like decay or similar. So an example would be in the second chapter, I write about the sunfish, and there are five species of sunfish around the world. And your average sunfish is one of the most burdened creatures on the planet in terms of parasites. So the giant ocean sunfish can host up to 40 different species of parasite on or within their bodies at any one time. And some of those parasites are so evolved to living with a sunfish at any one point. And by the way, the sunfish is very likely to be alive and somewhat thriving and able to circumnavigate the globe and reproduce millions of eggs on its own while being occupied by hundreds of different other animals who need its kind of landscape of a body to survive. Some of these parasites are so evolved, they're so specific that they reside on a specific part of the eyelid of a sunfish or a specific gill arch of a sunfish. And some of these parasites, by the time, let's say, a trematode worm, by the time it's reached a sunfish, it may have already cycled through the throat and stomach of a different species of a species of jellyfish, for example, that then has been eaten by the sunfish. The sunfish may then be eaten by a killer whale or a shark, which may end up being the kind of leap to that final host that trematode worm may need. So in effect, the sunfish for many of these parasites is just a mode of transport to hopefully take its chances in reaching their final host. So I think in that sense, that just is such a, again, like bewildering reminder of how interconnected ecosystems are, and all that energy flow from one species to another to another. It is just part of the web that strengthens the marine ecosystems, but then also this happens in forests, this happens in the soil, this happens in grasslands, heathlands. So when you kind of tune in and you have your radar going for these sorts of things, it's pinging all the time, because symbiosis is everywhere. I think it was John Muir, the great conservationist, who said, you know, you look at one thing and you find it's hitched to everything else, every other living thing in the universe. And again, I think that that is a great comfort in a way, because it's not isolating life, it's bringing it together, even if that process or that act of bringing it together is through violent and often kind of aggressive, brutal means.
0: And it's not just a case of life interacting or interconnected, but also you refer to Lynn Margulis and her theory of endosymbiosis and say that she pointed out that species that may have once been enemies were able to evolve to become symbiotic. So, say a little more about that, because I think we could certainly use examples today of people who were once enemies becoming aware of their inextricable connections.
1: Yeah, so I mean, Lynn Margulis was and is an amazing inspiration to me. And it turned out that at the time that she proposed her groundbreaking theory of endosymbiosis, she was 28 years old. And that was the same age that I was when I began researching and writing To Have or to Hold. And I really liked her character. She was very divisive. She was very feisty. She had to be in order to kind of get her voice heard in the very sort of male-dominated corridors of evolutionary biology and science at the time in the sort of 50s and 60s. And her ability to kind of electrify this narrative of life didn't necessarily always come together through tooth and claw and survival of the fittest. And that's obviously true and proven time and time again through Darwin's theory of evolution. But what Lynn proposed was a kind of spectacular and very real collaboration where organisms who joined forces and shared resources had more strength and power than if they were to remain alone. But by no means did she kind of cozy up to a sort of storybook narrative of it's all carry sherry and everyone's happy and everyone gets, their equal share. It was more like this is a necessary path for life and complex life to arise through this kind of, sometimes at the genetic level, sharing this information and these sort of cellular resources to the point where more complex life could evolve. And she used the kind of metaphor of instead of sort of rattling around in a detached house, life is like completely shared, lively, bustling accommodation, and constantly moving. And her ideas were rejected many, many times when they were proposed, but then now, as is often the way, much of evolutionary biology is founded on her work and on the principles of this endosymbiosis. And many of the experts and academics I was lucky enough to work with and be guided by revered the work of Lynn. So yeah, she's a cool lady.
0: So let's talk about some of the amazing and bizarre examples you talk about in this book, Sophie Pavel, in To Have or to Hold, Nature's Hidden Relationships. Tell us about the mint sauce worm.
1: Yeah, sure. So the mint sauce worm is chapter one. And I deliberately decided to kickstart readers with that relationship with that species because it provides such a foundation of teachings and lessons and understanding about symbiosis from which we can then take with us as we journey to learn about the sunfish or the orchid and the bee or the hairworm or temperate rainforests and long-white lichen and those sorts of species. And it's kind of just a crazy species in itself. So the menstos worm is also known by another name, two other names, animalgae, animal plus algae. And that essentially describes its state as a species who has not decided whether or not they want to be a plant or an animal. So they are kind of both. They are a plant, animal, worm. And to look at, it would just be like a green mat, like an algal mat that you would see on a tidal shore at low tide around the coast. And but then if you zoomed in closer and looked at these species under a magnifying glass, you don't even need a microscope to see them. You'd realize that they are 3 millimeter long individual worms, but they are luminous green. And they're luminous green because they house and harbor millions and millions of single-celled algae. Or algae for the Americans. Because they have these millions of cells of algae within their muscle tissues, which make them green, they can photosynthesize. So they are a photosynth, they defy all biological labels by basically being a photosynthesizing animal. So that's like an oxymoron in science, and I find that super exciting. And so, by living in these kind of shallow waters and tidal pools along the coast, they are able to harvest sunlight, turn that into oxygen and sugars and food, and basically power the life and the diet and the movement of this worm who would otherwise be unable to do any of those things without the plants that exist like a garden inside them. And they're just fascinating, but so overlooked and so ignored. And it's been an evolving relationship for millions of years. And, this kind of solar powered worm. And I was fortunate to work with a couple of amazing scientists who are just so eccentrically excited about this species. And but they really inform some amazing things and research in science. So the way that algae proliferate within the body of the worm is informing cancer research and the understanding of how tumors accelerate or slow in growth. But then the way that this worm recycles and assimilates waste in its body is also informing how the same is carried out on the International Space Station. So it's a lesson to kind of never underestimate the small things that exist in nature because they've spent a lot longer than we have in devising solutions to the same kinds of problems, and are often more effective at doing so. But the way the kind of where the parasitism symbiosis narrative comes in is, well, what's actually the dynamic between the worm and the algae? Because newer research is suggesting that actually the algae are very much imprisoned in the body of the worm. They cannot escape, they cannot leave, they cannot further their own population. And so the worm, in many ways, is kind of selfish in its pursuit of housing the algae for its own wants and needs. And so, kind of with that slight unease of an exploitative inequality and maybe a manipulation in the relationship, we take that forward with us to look at other species and kind of dig under the surface as to what might seem kind of happy and harmonious on one level is actually a lot more complicated and nuanced, a bit deeper down.
0: Now, of course, a lot of these relationships are under threat. What are some of the symbioses that are most at risk from things like climate change and habitat loss, the loss of biodiversity?
1: So, as is often the case with the natural world, it's species that are the most specialized and have the most specific interactions that are often going to be the first species to lose out when it comes to climate change and habitat loss and habitat fragmentation. And so Often the most specialized species on the planet are arthropods, which also happen to be the largest group of life on the planet. And these include the insects, and the insects often have the most kind of mad niche specialist skill sets and lifestyles. So I profile quite a few different relationships that involve arthropods and insects, and often the story is much the same when it comes to figuring out, okay, what's the future of these relationships, because they have a new kind of horizon that they've not encountered before, which is human-induced threats and human-induced climate change. And so generally speaking, problems like light pollution and noise pollution and water pollution can damage these relationships insofar as quite literally separating host from parasite, or preventing the two ever getting together in the first place. So if we look at light pollution, over 80% of the world is lit by artificial light, which continues throughout the night. And so that any of that light which isn't useful spills over into natural environments like forests and water bodies. And one of the species that I look at, which is kind of a classic parasite in it being a kind of mind controller, zombie making kind of horrifying parasite in many ways, the hairworm, which resides in the brain of its chosen final host, which may well be a field cricket or a water beetle or a grasshopper. And they are able to manipulate the neural pathways or the neurology of this invertebrate final host to instruct a walk back to fresh water, because all the hairworm wants is to enter the river again and then exit out of the head of its host. It's crazy. If you Google it, you'll see all these crazy videos of insects leaping into the water and then a hairworm spilling out the head seconds later. And scientists have no idea and are desperate to find out exactly how they control the brain to do exactly what they want. And they also don't know quite how the hairworm is able to navigate through the vehicle of a grasshopper or a cricket to reach fresh water body, because presumably they can't see. I mean, we're talking about a tiny worm here, no more than maybe 10 centimeters long and no more than a width of a hair. And what they're hypothesizing is that they use celestial cues and navigate in the night. So by celestial cues, I mean like reflecting moonlight off the water or even starlight. And that almost is like a beacon of focus that they can kind of walk in this very strange, quite disturbing zombie-like walk to the water. But the trouble is, if we have many night skies that are polluted with human light, then that disrupts those natural ancient cues that insects have evolved to use to guide and navigate through the night. And that spills over into conversations that involve flowers and pollinators and those really intricate ancient relationships. And there's research showing that artificially lit areas at night can encourage flowers to over photosynthesize and can encourage pollinators to overwork and over pollinate. And it's the same concept of humans. If we burn out physically, you can only work out so much before you collapse and fall to the floor if you don't rest or regain some fuel and nutrients. And so it's kind of like we're exhausting the natural world in a very kind of cryptic sense simply by living a modern life that's loud and lit. So yeah, there's a lot of research kind of still needed to be done to understand just how and whether these relationships will be disrupted by the sort of modern changing world. But the research that I investigated and kind of explored was not necessarily positive in that regard.
0: And finally, Sophie Pavel, you say that we could actually leave nature in a better state than we found her if we took the lessons of this kind of symbiosis. What are some of the ways, some of the lessons that we could learn that would help us leave nature in a better state?
1: I think it's just really taking seriously the principles that nature shows us every single day of how interconnected it is, and also how reliable it can be, how resilient it can be if we give it the space to do the things that it was born to do, and that it has evolved and worked so hard to evolve over millions of years. You know, the hairworms that I just spoke about, yes, they have a kind of shocking, violent strategy to survive, and yet they are also really good but overlooked indicators of healthy water. So they will only survive in water that is well oxygenated and clear and full of life, because they also need lots of different hosts. So they need a kind of biodiverse water body that is clean and clear and flowing to even begin to embark on their really complicated lifestyle life cycles. So if we want a kind of buzzing, thriving, resourceful, harvest giving natural world, then we need to consider the fact that if we do one thing to one species, one thing to one habitat, it is going to have a domino effect on hundreds and hundreds of other things. And so I think it's kind of celebrating that web of complexity and really respecting it. And, you know, following the example that so many of these species and relationships set us, which is taking only what we need and not striving for perfection and recognizing and remembering that nature is messy, nature is violent, but it has, if we allow that imperfection to occur, it can afford us immense stability and bounty if we kind of give back and express gratitude towards it. And so I think all of that could work towards creating a world that is in a much better, stronger, more kind of vivid state than it is at the moment. And the great thing is that it's actually really simple to do that. A lot of it is an attitude and all choice. When I've worked in conservation, time and time again, the largest hurdle to achieving anything good for nature was overcoming human stubbornness and the human mindset and our constant, like, exhausting expectation that we are in control and that we must have control and that everything must be orderly and neat and tidy. But nature just does not work in that way. And she is telling us with extreme weather and weird weather and change that that is just not the game that must be played. And so I think a lot of that is relinquishing control and kind of almost relaxing a little bit in the sense of we need to allow nature to show us nature-based solutions and all of that kind of jargon. But yeah, I think that's certainly how I see it.
0: Well, it's a fascinating book, To Have or to Hold: Nature's Hidden Relationships, because it really looks at the critical crises that we face from a very new angle, at least for many readers, and that is of symbiosis. Sophie Pavel, I want to thank you so much for talking with us here about this book.
1: You're very welcome. Thank you so much for having me.
0: Go to writersvoice.net for a link to Sophie Pavel's articles about nature. That's it this week for Writer's Voice. 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It really helps to spread the word about the show. I'm Francesca Rhiannon.
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3: From Feature Story News in New Delhi, I'm Neha Punia. U.S. President Donald Trump says the U.S. has shot down seven small Iranian ships. This comes after the U.S. president's new bid was launched to wrestle control of the Strait of Hormuz, which he is calling Project Freedom. Iran's Islamic Revolutionary Guard Corps has said that ships can only transit through the strait with its permission. Iran says American efforts will end in a deadlock and that there is no military solution to a political crisis. Jim Roop has more.
4: Seven Iranian vessels were destroyed after they opened fire on U.S. warships today in the Strait of Hormuz. U.S. Central Command leader Admiral Brad Cooper says they were Iranian small boats. President Trump told Fox News today that if Iran targets U.S. ships in the strait, they will be, quote, blown off the face of the earth, end quote.
3: Indian Prime Minister Narendra Modi's BJP alliance has won 3 out of 5 crucial regional elections as his party tries to establish itself as a pan-India force. But the party's victory in the state of West Bengal is being seen as a milestone in an election marred by allegations of political violence and vote rigging. Ishan Garg has more.
5: The state of West Bengal was for a very long time seen as the final frontier towards eastern India, where the BJP wanted to make a significant mark. And now they have done that with this election. Prime Minister Narendra Modi congratulated his party workers on Monday evening, saying that this is vote for a change and the people of West Bengal are going to get more development, more investments flowing in, and the state is going to see a more liberalized economy. But despite the party claiming victory, we are already hearing allegations of vote rigging by the party that has lost West Bengal, the All India Trinamool Congress, and their concerns are being echoed at the federal level by the national opposition, Indian National Congress as well.
3: Chinese President Xi Jinping has urged all-out efforts to search for those still missing after 21 were killed in an explosion at a fireworks plant in central China. Laura Westbrook is in Hong Kong.
6: Rescue efforts and response efforts are ongoing. Around 480 personnel, including firefighters, rescuers and medical personnel, they have been on the scene to try to treat the injured and try to find those who have been injured. Rescue robots also being deployed to those efforts. And people within 3 kilometers of the blast have also reportedly been evacuated. There were reports that 2 warehouses used by the company to store gunpowder had posed a risk, but firefighters have been using water cannons to completely soak the scene to help prevent further accidents. An investigation is ongoing. The local police department has also reportedly detained the company's senior executives.
3: From bureaus worldwide, this is FSN.
7: Chance of showers today and maybe even a thunderstorm in the afternoon, with winds gusting to 30 miles per hour and high temperatures around 76. Showers and thunderstorms are likely overnight as well, with lows around 47. On Wednesday, expect rain throughout the day with highs around 56. 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
1: Welcome to our program. On the line with us, our buddy John Pavlovitz, the writer, pastor, activist, his latest book, Worth Fighting For. Plus, he's got a new children's book coming out next month. 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And, of course, his Substack newsletter, which I've subscribed to for a long time and I just absolutely love. It's free. 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It's John Pavlovitz, pavlovitz.substack.com. And, John, welcome back to the program. So it's always so nice to have you with us.
2: Great to be with you, Tom. Good to see you.
1: So one of your most recent articles over at Substack on your beautiful mess Substack newsletter was about I'm not okay, are you, or you're not we're not okay, basically. You want to explain what you're talking about here as a former Methodist minister and a smart observer of the gestalt of America?
2: Well, I think, Tom, we forget the emotional, mental toll that all these days are taking on all of us. And so the piece was really just asking people to be honest about the fact that they're not doing particularly well, and so that we can attend to the wounds that we sustain as we engage this barbaric, dehumanizing regime. It's really important that we sort of care for one another on those micro levels, in addition to fighting the big systemic stuff that we have to deal with.
1: I was fascinated to see that the pastor of the largest Methodist congregation, and I don't know if it's the same strain of Methodism that you came up in or not, but apparently his church has 24,000 members in Kansas, is now running as a Democrat for the Senate to unseat Roger Marshall. Are you familiar with this?
2: Vaguely. I'm not familiar with that church in particular, but have been up on the story of this, which is exciting.
1: Is this something that is happening inside the Methodist Church, or is this just this guy and you?
2: Well, the Methodist Church recently split along lines of LGBTQ support. And so what we're seeing is those churches that have decided to stay and fight for inclusion are now being more outspoken and leveraging their platforms in a more overt way than maybe they had before.
1: Yeah, interesting. In your piece, you talk about we all face existential crises and traumatic moments differently. And, you know, some of us intellectualize and some of us, you know, it's whatnot. And that we've got this conspiracy of pretending. We've got some time here. Can you preach?
2: Tom, what we do when we see people is we say, how you doing? And they say, I'm doing good. And we just got to make our small talk or we move on. And what I'm encouraging people to do is ask the follow-up question, to linger with people and say, no, actually, how are you? And let them kind of unpack whatever they're dealing with, whether it's relational fallout from what's happening right now, or whether it's stress about their financial situation, their health care, so that we can all sort of carry the load for one another of these days. I mean, it's an existential crisis, but it's mental, spiritual, emotional, physical, relational well-being, and we should be attending to that.
1: One of your recent articles is titled, No, Good People Don't Still Support Him. How should we think about our neighbors and acquaintances who still support Donald Trump? How do we reconcile this?
2: Well, you know, Tom, I think there are people who are in various stages of support, various levels. So many of them are seeing some of the things that we've been telling them for a decade. And I think there's so much identity tied up in their support, so much self-preservation, and really the inability or unwillingness to say, hey, I was wrong. Mm-hmm. But I think there are people who are slowly peeling away. And those people, I think we can still have relationships with and still find commonality with them. There are obviously some who are so indoctrinated that right now, practically speaking, they're unreachable. And I always tell people, we can love the people around us, but we can love them from a distance. And some people we can't have proximity to and retain our sanity, as we've been talking about.
1: Yeah, it certainly seems that way. Who, in your mind, in your experience, and I mean, you, I interact with lots of people here on the radio, but
2: sure,
1: it's not quite the same as being the pastor of a large congregation. And I know you interact with a lot of people through your newsletter. Who do you think are the people who are supporting Trump now, and why?
2: Well, sadly, I mean, as you probably have talked about often, that white evangelicals are still the ones who are, you know, hanging in there with him, I think, because the whole systems that they have been a part of, political, theological, they're inextricably bound together. And so if one of these collapses, the other does. And so we're seeing this, you know, Christo-fascist theocratic movement. It all falls. It's not like part of it is going to, you know, fall away. And so that's where their whole way of understanding the world, their whole lens through which they see everything is really in jeopardy. And so sadly, the professed followers of Jesus are the ones clinging the most tightly to Trump.
1: Wow. It's sad. And it's not just hypocrisy. I mean, it's just it seems to me like a tragedy, a personal and national tragedy. Tell me about your new children's book.
2: Yeah, you know, for years, Tom, I've been telling adults that we always have two things. We have proximity to pain and agency to alleviate it. And I've been working on a way to give that message to children. And so the book is called Here and Now and Small and Close. And it's about finding those ways right where we are without changing anything, without delay, that we can make the world a more compassionate, loving place. And so it's for kids and adults who need a reminder that they do have agency in things that feel chaotic. And so that's coming out in June. I'm really looking forward to sharing the message with, you know, families, children, schools, all over the country.
1: And finally, what's on your radar screen right now? What are the things that you have been writing about that you feel most passionate about and you think people need to know about, or that you're anticipating writing about and sharing?
2: Yeah, two things right now for me, Tom. One is the universal grieving that's happening. You alluded to it. You know, this political stuff, where it sits with us, there's a sense of loss of family, of community, of church, of America. And so I'm really kind of leaning into that and then looking for a way to sort of perpetuate a non-toxic masculinity, something that is based in empathy, to give young men around this country a better model of how to be not just a good man, but a decent human being while you do that.
1: You know, it has occurred to me that the reason why this whole bizarre kind of, you know, Bob Kennedy masculinity thing, let me show you my pecs, you know, it's, you know, I'm a tough guy, let's go kill some Arabs or whatever, you know, all this BS. I think, and I'd love to get your feedback and thoughts on this, and perhaps even rebuttal to my theory, is that, you know, I remember my dad's generation. I grew up in the 50s and 60s, and my dad worked in a tool and die shop, and I used to hang out with him and his buddies. And there was no doubt in their minds that they were men. You know, the whole masculinity thing pretty much didn't exist back then in the 50s and 60s and 70s and 80s, I would even say. But every single one of those guys with a high school education, I mean, my dad had a couple of years of college, but he wasn't able to finish because mom got pregnant with me. You know, basically every one of those guys was able to buy a home, buy a new car every 2 or 3 years. I mean, they had union jobs. You know, they all had complete health insurance that covered absolutely everything. They had no fear that the family would go bankrupt. They weren't living paycheck to paycheck. They all had a pension. They all had a decent retirement. And Reaganism has stripped that away from so many men in America. We've gone from 2/3 of us being solidly in the middle class with a single paycheck that was typically provided by the man in the house, to only 43% of us being in the middle class today, and it requiring two paychecks, which means basically your wife is working as well, just to keep your head above water. And even at that, more than 60% of Americans are two paychecks away from disaster or homelessness. So it seems to me that the masculinity crisis is tied up in trickle-down economics. It's tied up in neoliberal economics that was embraced and started by Reagan, that was frankly followed by Clinton and Obama. And the first guy to really push back on this was Biden. And, you know, to say, no, we're going to go back to the New Deal, although he didn't have, the Jew, because he was constantly being sabotaged by Kyrsten Sinema and Joe Manchin, but, you know, to try and take us back to that time. But I don't think that this thing is going to go away until we get back a middle-class situation where a single paycheck can support a family for at least half of America. And right now, probably fewer than 15 or 20% of American families are supported with a single paycheck. What do you think?
2: Yeah, I think that's definitely true. I think it's also that coinciding with a message from the political and religious right that says you're being oppressed, that you are being, overtaken by, let's say, immigrants or people of color. So it's combining that with a sort of racial identity and putting those things together. And so there's this constant distraction. It's not the government doing this to me. It's actually my neighbors. And I think that's where the other kind of false alpha male stuff comes from. It's needing to feel a sense of agency, power, and success. And so you're right, those things are wrapped up. It's really an identity crisis for men.
1: Yeah, I remember in the 80s, particularly when Rush Limbaugh started his show in, I think, 89, right around that time anyway, that the blame started shifting toward women. I mean, 73, the birth control, 71, the birth control. I'm sorry, 61, the birth control pill was legalized. 73, abortion was legalized. And so by the mid-70s, you had this full-blown women's movement. By the 80s, you had women well integrated into the workforce, and that was when Rush Limbaugh started talking about, the Hillary Clinton nutcracker and the feminazis and all this kind of stuff. Misogyny became very popular on the right with the GOP, too, and it seems like that's wrapped up in it.
2: No question. And you look at theologically where the conservative evangelicalism has been built on misogyny. And so then you add that to fuel that thing. And it's really interesting because I've been thinking about that alpha male sort of conservative identity. And what it's basically is a bunch of guys telling other guys the kind of men that women want to live around. It's that whole idea of choosing the bear in the woods over men. There's a reason. Yeah. It's because we're asking other men and not really asking women, what kind of human beings do you want to share the planet with? I think that's important, too.
1: There you go. John Pavlovitz, his newsletter at johnpavlovitz.substack.com. Hang on just a second. I'm going to get stepped on here.
0: This is the Tom Hartman Program.
1: It's called The Beautiful Mess over on Substack. He's got a new book out, a children's book, Here and Now and Small and Close. HereNowSmallClose.com is the website. John, thank you for dropping by.
2: Thank you, my friend. Good to see you.
1: Back at you. Good to see you, too. So, Trump goes full pirate. Diplomacy walks the plank. Gas prices go up. President Trump just lit a match next to the Iran ceasefire. He's launching what he calls Project Freedom, sending the U.S. Navy into the Strait of Hormuz starting today to escort stranded ships through Iran's blockade. Now, there's some debate about whether he's actually going to send ships in or not. But whatever it is, Tehran is not buying this so-called humanitarian story. The head of Iran's National Security Commission warned that any American interference in the strait would be considered a ceasefire violation. And they just fired a couple of missiles at the UAE, which the UAE says they intercepted. So, we're getting a response here. Then there's Trump himself bragging at a Florida fundraiser about U.S. forces seizing Iranian tankers. He told the crowd they took over the cargo and the oil and called it a very profitable business. Quote, "We're sort of like pirates." Seriously? The president of the United States calling his own Navy pirates? While gas hits $5 a gallon, this isn't peacekeeping. It's the pretext for the next war. This is just so absolutely insane. Iran warns any American interference in the new maritime regime will be considered a violation of the ceasefire, said a member of the Iranian parliament, bragging of the wartime Iran blockade. Yeah, he said, we're like pirates. No mention at all of what the war cost the average U.S. taxpayer. According to Seth Moulton, it's costing us about $5,000 per family for the year. Did Trump just buy the Supreme Court over dinner? Last Tuesday night at the White House, all six Republican-appointed Supreme Court justices showed up for a black-tie state dinner with Donald Trump, Roberts, Thomas, Alito, Gorsuch, Kavanaugh, Barrett, every single one. Not one single liberal justice. Hours later, that same court released a 6-3 decision gutting the Voting Rights Act, letting states tear apart black majority congressional districts across the South. Trump publicly thanked Justice Alito on his Nazi-infested social media site for authoring the opinion. Justice Elena Kagan wrote in dissent that the ruling effectively kills the Civil Rights Act. Georgetown law professor Steve Vladek said it makes the court look like it's playing partisan favorites. Gee, you think? Six justices wining and dining with the president, then knifing the Voting Rights Act on his behalf? Just in time for the election? That's not a court. That's a wing of the White House. This is the, you know, I wrote a book about the Supreme Court back about 4 years ago, The Hidden History of the Supreme Court and the Betrayal of America. And it goes all the way back to the very beginning and, you know, to John Marshall and Thomas Jefferson and the debates about what kind of power the court should have during the Constitutional Convention and comes up to the present moment, particularly through Buckley, Bilotti, and Citizens United. But the bottom line is, we have never, in the history of America, had a Supreme Court this corrupt. And we've had some fairly corrupt Supreme Courts. My next book, Who Killed the American Dream, which is available for pre-sale now, plug, just kidding. Well, not really. You get it. But in any case, my next book is all about a corrupt Supreme Court in 1886. It's about a guy named Stephen J. Field, who was on the court, and the clerk of the court, John Chandler Bancroft Davis, who conspired to create this thing called corporate personhood in its modern form, and what we can do about it now, but how that led straight to Buckley, Bilotti, and Citizens United, and McCutcheon. This is crazy. We've got to, you know, when Democrats take back the House and the Senate, if John Fetterman doesn't flip and become a Republican, which he's now talking about doing, apparently, according to Politico, we've got to reform the court. What say you? What's your opinion on all these things? Nicholas in San Cristobal. Nicholas, what's on your mind today?
3: Hi, Tom. I just want to start off by saying I hope you realize, after knowing me for a good long while and talking to you many times, that I do not call unless I think something's really important. And this, I think, is really important. If you have not already listened to Graham Platner's address to the town hall meeting in Biddeford, Maine, you've got to listen to it. It is flabbergasting. First of all, have you listened to it?
1: Not that one specifically, but I've probably heard a combined 25 okay. or 30 minutes of his various speeches.
3: Okay.
1: He's a very impressive guy, particularly his theory of power.
3: It's about a half hour long. Mm-hmm. Every word of it is worth listening to. The crowd is packed. You go to YouTube, just put in Graham Platner, Town Hall, Biddeford, Maine, B-I-D-D-E-F-O-R-D, mm-hmm. Biddeford, Maine. Okay. Town Hall, Biddeford, Maine, Graham. It'll come up. My God, he had the audience absolutely on fire. Now, we've all been wondering, what is it that Democrats need to do? How can they better message their message, right? Mm-hmm. We're all wondering. I talked to you last about this. Well, he lays it all out. The roadmap is now staring us in the face. The crowd went insane for virtually every single thing he said, and he said everything. He pulled no punches, mm-hmm. not on the DNC, not on Schumer, not on Hakeem Jeffries, not on anybody. He told the truth that we have all been waiting to hear for the last 40 years.
1: Mm-hmm.
3: And even Obama didn't give a speech this powerful, even though Obama spoke better. He was a better orator, if you will. But he did not in any way cover the number of things that are wrong with the country for so long that Graham Platner covers. Mm-hmm. And the people, as I said, went crazy. You've got to listen to this. It's astonishing. Every single Democrat everywhere in the country, I don't care where they're running, just plug in your own state instead of Maine, and it will ring equally true everywhere. It is the roadmap to success. We don't have to wonder anymore about what to do and how to say it. He laid it all out like a lily. It is brilliant. Brilliant.
1: I just wrote it down. I'll check it out, Nicholas. Thanks for the tip.
3: Please do. Please do. I would love to hear eventually your comments about it because, as I say, I think it is of absolutely extreme importance that we understand what we need to do, and he tells it as it is. I mean, it's unbelievable.
1: Yeah.
3: The audience couldn't even believe it. They were like, what? He almost couldn't speak for the applause.
1: Wow.
3: People were that crazy.
1: Wow. Okay. I'll check it out. You got it.
3: All right.
1: Thanks, Nicholas. Joni in Mount Shasta, California. Hey, Joni, what's on your mind today?
4: Hi, Tom. Wow, I'm going to listen to that Plattner speech after I get off after your show.
1: Yeah.
4: I just have a friendly reminder that the California governor's debate is on CNN at 6 p.m. Pacific Standard Time tomorrow on Tuesday. And hopefully we'll get a real clear front runner from the Democrats for that.
1: Mm-hmm.
4: And also, I wanted to ask, can we primary John Fetterman before 2028?
1: He's not up for re-election until 2028. So 2020, yeah, 20, no, sadly. Yeah, he's turning into a major disappointment.
4: Yeah. Okay. Well, have a wonderful day.
1: Okay, Joni, you're breaking up here, so I got to run. But thank you for the call. I appreciate it. Tim in Hokum, Wisconsin. Hey, Tim, what's up?
5: Here's something, I guess it's kind of like connecting the dots a little bit, but it has to do with AIPAC. And I was watching MS Now about a week and a half ago or so, and they were talking, they had a round table, and they were talking about AIPAC and how it was, you know, interfering with our elected process and how much money was going into AIPAC and going into the process. And but they said they wanted to, they said that they thought a lot of the money was coming from Israel, but they couldn't investigate it because of Citizens United wouldn't allow them to investigate where the money was coming from. So then that, you know,
1: that doesn't make sense.
5: Good. And then a couple days later, I was watching Al Jazeera, mm-hmm. and they were interviewing the mayor of Tel Aviv. And mayor of Tel Aviv was saying that there's more Jews leaving Israel than moving to Israel, and most of them are all going to Argentina. Apparently, they got some deal with that crazy guy down there in Argentina.
1: Yeah,
5: they're taking over Patagonia. But anyway, that's another side story. Huh. But then he went and said the group that is moving into Israel is Russian Jews.
1: Right.
5: He said, unfortunately, they're all members of the Russian mafia.
1: Yeah.
5: And so Putin runs the Russian mafia. So it's kind of like connecting the dots. Is Putin, who wants, he enjoys getting into our electoral process, mm-hmm. is he funneling money through the Russian mafia in Israel into AIPAC, and then they're paying off our electoral people?

0: Business United.
1: Yeah.
0: Like you were saying, there's Montana and then Hawaii doing it now.
1: Right.
0: They're all trying to pass laws to get rid of it.
1: Well, Montana's trying to pass a ballot measure. There's a law that they're talking about in Hawaii, but it hasn't passed the legislature yet, and there's a big battle over whether it should be watered down going on in the Hawaiian legislature as we speak. So
0: yeah, it's got to get removed.
1: I agree. Right. I agree. Right. Tim, thank you. Yeah, well said.
0: Thanks.
1: Joe in Queens, New York. Hey, Joe, what's on your mind today?
2: Yeah, hi, Tom. I called last week about that study by ABC News about 54 incidents.
1: Thank you, Joe. I couldn't remember who the caller was, or I would have credited you in my article last Friday.
2: Oh, you wrote an article.
1: Yeah, I used that.
2: Okay, where can I find this article?
1: HartmanReport.com. Might be Thursday's
2: case.
1: It's either Thursday or Friday's
2: case. Yeah. So, yeah, I mean, it is amazing how he survived that when it happened, when that report came out.
1: Yeah.
2: During the election, you know?
1: Yeah.
2: But, you know, the fact that he was allowed to get away with it, you know?
1: That was September of 2020. You say he survived it, but he lost that election. And that might have had something to do with why.
2: There was no like kind of outrage that should have there should have been over that.
1: Oh yeah. If you could have said that about Obama, the Republicans would still be whimpering that he's a thug and et cetera. Not that they don't,
2: Let me say what it is about that. The right wingers are just much more dedicated to pushing their narrative.
1: Mm-hmm.
2: You know? They're like relentless. The left gives up, you know. They just forget about it. I've been calling radio stations about this, and everyone's, you know, just shrugging. You know, they're shrugging their shoulders. Well, yeah, you're right, but what are you going to do? You know.
1: Mm-hmm.
2: So what I say we should do is, you know, get this out there and get the media talking about it,
1: mm-hmm.
2: and then use it as a motivation to get him. You know, to resign, get a movement going demanding his resignation because of this.
1: Well, he's not going to resign because he knows the minute he resigns, he's facing prison, just like Netanyahu. You know, so that ain't going to happen. But I get your point, Joe. And I would love to see some media outlet, and maybe some reporter is listening to the program right now, pick up on that I think it was September 2020 article by ABC News, where they documented 54 examples where people who committed violence, including mass murder, explicitly said, I did it because Trump told me to. I did it because Trump inspired me. I did it because I thought this is what Trump wanted me to do. 54 explicit examples, and update it to today, because there certainly have been more examples since then.
2: Oh, yeah. I come into my January 6th. Yeah. See, I wrote an article back in when they were during the January 6th commission investigation, in my article, I was saying that they should include this in their, case against Trump.
1: Yeah.
2: You know, making the point that he has a long history of inciting violence.
1: Yeah.
2: And it wasn't just that, statement he made at the ellipse, you know, you got to fight.
1: Yeah.
2: He talks straight to that violent fringe.
1: Yep.
2: He knows them. He listens to them. He repeats their rhetoric. He lets them know, I'm with you. And he gives them veiled messages of, you know, he condones and encourages violence.
1: As is always the case with every fascist leader in world history, by the way. This is nothing new. This was entirely predictable. I mean, Jason Stanley and others, Ruth Ben-Ghiat, were predicting this, essentially, you know, when Trump was first running back in 2016. And you know, we have ample evidence of it. Yeah, Joe, I got to move along, but it's spot on. And thank you again for giving me that tip. I had completely forgotten about that. And you brought it back, and I used it, and I will continue to. And hopefully somebody will pick up on it.
2: Yes.
1: Thanks, Joe.
2: Yes, thank you.
1: Sure enough. Good talking to you. Carolyn in Kendall, Wisconsin, or Carolyn?
3: Yeah, Carolyn.
1: Oh, hey, Carolyn, what's up?
3: No, back in December of 2025, the Trump administration posted to their website the national security strategy. You can look it for yourself.

0: in there, they have something called the page 15, the Trump Corollary. And they say they want to divide the world up into three hemispheres. And I was listening to Fareed Zakaria. He hosted Richard Haass, former whatever advisor to Powell.
1: Yeah.
0: And he says he wants to go to three world orders. So the quickest way to do that is to financially bring down the United States.
1: Yep.
0: He addressed it even Venezuela. And I think people don't know about that. He's intentionally devaluing the dollar, bringing us down. And what they want to switch to quickly is an authoritarian government and the use of crypto currency for surveillance reasons.
1: Yep, yep, yep. I agree. This is, you know, Donald Trump is dismantling America. Let's make no bones about it, no mistake about it. It's, by the way, it's a project that started with Ronald Reagan. In their mind back then, it was just dismantling the New Deal. But the New Deal is modern America. And Trump is dismantling America, and he's doing it to the benefit of President Xi of China and President Putin of Russia
0: and every other autocrat across
1: the country, or across the world. Yeah.
0: And that two-hour talk with Putin, I think, was sort of planning. They've connected with these oligarchs who are pushing the cryptocurrency at the administration. I think Peter Thiel just opened his own bank, and they want it to devalue the U.S. dollar.
1: Yeah, David Sachs, Trump's AI czar, was on TV this morning talking about the Democrat Party. I mean, these guys, they have to slander an entire political party that was founded by Thomas Jefferson, for God's sake. And, you know, the oldest political party in world history. They have to slander it every single day. They cannot go an hour without slandering an entire political party. And you know, if Democrats tried slandering the Republican Party, they would be squealing and screaming. Oh, my God.
0: Can I give you guys one more video to watch?
1: Sure.
0: It captures what oligarchs believe, and it's called Dark Gothic Mega on YouTube.
1: Okay.
0: The picture is Musk on the top, and it goes over their philosophy, which is actually dark. And it covers the fact that they want to bring down democracy quick.
1: That's definitely what they're trying to do.
0: Points of firing all the administration government officials. It coincides with Project 2025.
1: Yep. Oh, Project 2025 is the blueprint for dismantling democracy
0: and
1: replacing it with oligarchy. Yeah. Okay. I will check it out. Carolyn, thank you very much for the call. Great to hear from you. John in San Francisco. Hey, John, what's on your mind today?
2: Hi, Tom.
1: Hey.
2: My call. May 4th is a big day in my family's 4th, 1945 at 7 p.m. The BBC announced that the end of occupation had ceased, and Denmark, they took down all the darkened shades, the blackout shades, and they piled them out in the street, and they burned them. And everybody put candles in their windows, and my mother still does it. She's doing it tonight.
1: Wow. So you said that's today, the anniversary of today.
2: Yeah. Oh. The actual official end of the war was the next day, but that's when it was announced. And my grandmother was head of communications in the largest city in Jutland, and in the underground. And she participated along with her brother-in-law to help smuggle 7,220 in a two-week period.
1: Wow.
2: Where in October 1943, there's a couple of films about it.
1: Yeah. That was 81 years ago. She must be quite elderly now.
2: She's 94. Yeah.
1: Wow. Yeah.
2: And I was at her rest home, her retirement facility on Friday, and the Seniors for Peace hold a rally every Friday afternoon, and I stood out there with a handmade sign that said 8647, and I got a lot of positive response, and I got a few birds too, so it was kind of fun.
1: I expect we're gonna see a lot more of those as the protests continue.
2: Yeah, I sure hope so. Anyway, the Danes helped smuggle 7,200 Jews to Sweden and England, off to England.
1: Mm-hmm.
2: And a few years ago, Benjamin Netanyahu said in his Holocaust speech that in World War II, no one came to help the Jews. 6 million Jews died. Well, that's not true.
1: Yeah.
2: And If you wiki international visits by Benjamin Netanyahu and you scroll down to his sixth term, it shows that he was in the United States six times in the first 12 months of this the new administration in 2025. Mm-hmm. He's been appointed six times.
1: He was pitching and attacking Iran to Trump.
2: Right. Exactly. They weren't talking about Passover recipes or golf swings. I guarantee you that.
1: Yep.
2: I don't know it for a fact, but I just believe it's true. Yep. Anyway, so Benji's been prime minister six times. He's bombed six countries, and he's visited the United States six times. So put the numbers together
1: six.
2: Get the idea.
1: I get it. John, thank you.
2: Thank you very much, John. Yeah, right, talk to you later.
1: Yeah, quite an anniversary. That's remarkable. This is the Tom Hartman Program, the place where smart people get their news. John in Pendleton, Oregon. Hey, John, what's on your mind today? Thanks for watching Free Speech.
3: Well, talking about anniversaries, this is the 56th anniversary of Kent State. I don't know if you remember it.
1: Oh, really? But, I remember it vividly.
3: It's 1970. And the only reason I brought that up, when I was watching the streets of Minneapolis, Los Angeles, and et cetera, you know, and the treatment, you know, of the First Amendment rights being literally slaughtered,
1: mm-hmm.
3: I just got a flashback to 1970. I was 16 at the time, still going to church, but that's when I stopped going because my Sunday school teacher said that he told my, you know, eight other people that we were in Sunday school. Now, people, this gives you a perfect example that when you break the laws of man, you break the laws of God. They should have shot 50 or 60 more of them.
1: Really?
3: And I heard this sentiment. Yeah. Oh, yeah. I was Calvary Baptist Church.
1: Wow.
3: And so the stuff that's going on now, I think this is just my opinion. I think Kent State lit the fuse that the government now can get away with murder. And they did.
1: Yeah.
3: And so I just sort of, you know, when I was seeing things happen in Minneapolis, I just went back to Kent State. You know, that's all.
1: Yeah.
3: Even though it was a different protest and a different time, but people were killed by the U.S. government.
1: And there was no accountability. It set an amazing precedent. You're absolutely right. Thank you. Thank you for that.
3: Yeah, well, anyway, I just wanted to kind of point that out.
1: Appreciate the call, John. A story I wanted to share with you real quick, and then I'll get back to your calls here. Cuba tells Trump that there will be no surrender. While he's threatening Iran, Trump's also threatening Cuba. At that same Palm Beach dinner Friday where he had, you know, just went off on just wacky stuff, he told the room the United States will be taking over Cuba, quote, almost immediately. He said the USS Abraham Lincoln will be swinging by Havana on the way back from Iran and force the regime to surrender. Hours earlier, he had signed an executive order tightening already brutal sanctions on Cuba's energy and banking sectors. Cuban President Miguel Díaz-Canel fired back Saturday with one line that landed hard, quote, no aggressor, no matter how powerful, will find surrender in Cuba. Senator Tim Kaine called it another illegal regime change attempt. He's right. And introduced a Cuba War Powers Resolution, which, of course, the Republicans will block. Two wars at once isn't foreign policy. It's an empire on autopilot. Dave in Federal Way, Washington. Hey, Dave, what's up?
4: Hey, not too much, Tom. You know, I've listened to the liberal talk shows for years and years and years, and you guys are behind a big eight ball when it comes to money. But I've noticed that yourself, Rachel Maddow, and Ari Ravenhoff, I always considered moderate, but you and Rachel Maddow have become, you know, more radical, I think, which has made me sort of addicted to your show. But I don't think you're radical. I think you're just, you and Rachel, I think, are just following where the news is going.
1: I think the country has shifted to the right. I haven't shifted to the left. I mean, I don't hold any positions today that are any different than the positions I started with 25 years ago when we started this show.
4: But, you know, what I called about is Pete Hegseth and this AI-first policy. That's not getting much attention. Now, that, more than anything else, I think is going to contribute to World War III. And World War III is almost a certainty in my mind. The you know, John Bolton was on the air the other day talking about how Iran cannot close the Strait of Hormuz because it's a littoral country. And I'm like, littoral country? You know, he's referring, and Trump does it too, they're referring to the UN Convention on the Law of the Seas, right? Mm-hmm. Like, for instance, Imperial Japan closed the Strait of Malacca, all right, when they took over Indonesian waters, right? Well, Indonesia is not a littoral country. It is an archipelagic country. Right. Mm-hmm. And the reality is the United States and Iran never signed off on the UN Convention of the Law of the Seas because Iran wants to control the Strait of Hormuz. They want to control the Persian Gulf,
1: international water.
4: Which is technically international waters, right? And the United States never signed off on it because of economic exclusion zones. It's all in Title IX. Now, the reason why I'm bringing this up is because no matter how against Trump Bolton sounds, they're just coming at this. They're looking at warfare from different perspectives. It is all just a war profiteering, but from different angles. And I remember Dean Obadiah did a special on Krupp, not Gustav Krupp, but his son, Alfred Krupp, right? Mm-hmm. Alfred Krupp was convicted of war crimes. Gustav Krupp started the armaments industry in Germany during World War I and rose to prominence. Right. Look, this is all war profiteering, and Americans need to try to understand where this is all coming from.
1: Did you see that Trump's Uday and Kusei, Trump's two sons, are now up to their eyeballs in three different drone companies that are getting contracts with the Pentagon? I mean, it's insane, Dave. It's just flat out insane. Dave, thanks for the call. We'll be back on the other side of the break. My daily take over at HartmanReport.com is titled, Trump is making Khrushchev's We Will Bury You Real for Putin. And then I ask the question, why? Nikita Khrushchev famously said, we will bury you. The actual phrase was, Mai vas pohoronim. To Western ambassadors in Moscow on November 18, 1956, 70 years later, to the year, it appears that Russia's goal is now being realized. I mean, Putin called Trump last Wednesday. They talked for almost 2 hours. And within 3 days, Trump had ordered the withdrawal of 5,000 NATO troops, U.S. NATO troops from Germany, which is something Russia has been, you know, hoping for literally 50 years. And said that he's going to withdraw even more. And also ended sanctions on Russian oil, handing Putin billions in revenue while continuing to block U.S. weapons to Ukraine. So what's going on? And is this systemic? Or is this just Trump? Well, let's look at the people that he's put into place. You got Bobby Brainworm, heroin and sex addict Bob Kennedy, hollowing out America's core health infrastructure and, you know, undermining vaccination and everything. Over at the Pentagon, Whiskey Pete Hegseth, whose mother says he abuses women, has fired all the senior women and black people and purged the JAG Corps, destroying morale in the Pentagon. Elon Musk, the Nazi saluting multiple baby-producing billionaire, using his Doge, has impaired basic federal functions and hollowed out our institutional expertise. Over at the Voice of America, conspiracy nut Carrie Lake has turned the network from independent journalism into right-wing propaganda. Stephen Miller, the brutal racist, has driven hardline immigration policies that gut asylum processes and expand detention, even for children. Over at the Office of Management and Budget, billionaire lapdog and neo-fascist ideologue Russell Vogt has weaponized budget authority and is illegally defunding agencies and programs that Congress authorized. The FBI has been weaponized by an unqualified drunk, Kash Patel. After Kristi Noem destroyed the showboat, right, destroyed the credibility of DHS, former plumber Mark Wayne Mullen continues to gut civil liberties safeguards. Wrestling billionaire Linda McMahon is actively vandalizing the Department of Education. Climate change denier and fracking company CEO Chris Wright now runs the Department of Energy and is killing off green programs in favor of more subsidies for the fossil fuel industry. Under fossil fuel shill Doug Burgum's leadership at Interior, the National Park Service is being dismantled, including the systematic erasure of American history from our parks and monuments. And he just corruptly moved $100 million of our tax money over to a nonprofit group run by Trump guys. At the Department of Justice, Pam Bondi, who dropped an investigation into Trump University when he gave her campaign $25,000. And now Trump's former criminal defense attorney and Ghislaine Maxwell buddy Todd Blanche continue to hide the Epstein files and have gutted enforcement against polluters, fraudsters, and other white-collar criminals while trying to torment people like Jim Comey with malicious prosecution. Failed reality TV star Sean Duffy runs the Transportation Department, where oversight has been reduced, which increases the risk for the traveling public. Billionaire Scott Bessent controls America's treasury as he pushes deregulation and financial concentration. That'll help make more billionaires, but it also puts all of us, homeowners, small investors, and average working people, at risk, just like it did in 2008 when he did this, or, you know, his predecessor. Billionaire and former Epstein Island buddy Howard Lutnick now runs the Commerce Department, pushing Trump's tariffs and politicized trade decisions, disrupting supply chains, ruining longstanding relationships with allies. Real estate billionaire Steve Witkoff, with no diplomatic experience whatsoever, has so screwed up the Iran negotiations that gas, well, here in Oregon, gas is pushing $6 a gallon. Right-wing crank Brooke Rollins runs the USDA and has been favoring giant ag corporations to the detriment of small farmers while stripping millions of American children from food stamps and school meals. Over at the EPA, carbon hustler Lee Zeldin has rolled back pollution and climate regulations. Scott Turner is turning HUD from a pro-housing agency into one that pushes right-wing talking points and is cutting programs for low-income and homeless people. Putin-friendly Tulsi Gabbard now oversees our nation's intelligence, where she's sidelining career analysts and distorting threat reporting. And at the State Department, Marco Rubio has hollowed out our diplomatic staff and reduced our emphasis on alliances and multilateral engagement. What I just read you, this list, is an operational blueprint. It's the kind of document that a hostile foreign intelligence service might draw up if they had been handed unlimited access to the executive branch and told to dismantle the American Republic from the inside without firing a single shot. Hollow out the public health system. So this is how you destroy America. This is what Trump is doing, I believe, at the insistence of Putin. Hollow out the public health system so disease can do its work. Demoralize the officer corps and burn through munitions in unconstitutional wars. Terminate the diplomats and intelligence professionals who keep our allies aligned. Replace independent journalism with state propaganda and VOA. Defund the agencies Congress created. Abandon the clean energy transition that would have weakened OPEC and Russia simultaneously. Politicize the FBI and DOJ so they can target dissenters instead of crooks. And turn armed, masked ICE thugs loose to terrorize immigrant communities while training the rest of us to accept anonymous federal agencies disappearing our neighbors into massive concentration camps. I mean, every single one of those items that a Russian intelligence service would want for America has been done now by Trump. This is crazy. I mean, this is, you know, Khrushchev was right. They are burying us. It certainly seems. So what do we do? Call the Capitol and say no more. Check your voter registration. Look up your legislative races, because this stuff starts, you know, protecting our vote and stuff starts locally. And support independent journalism. Khrushchev never managed to bury us. Let's make damn sure that Trump, Putin, and America's right-wing billionaires don't either.

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1: Hey, Tom. Thank you for taking my call. I really appreciate it because I am conservative, and you're still willing to take my call. From Madison, I'd love for you to come here, and Civic Media won't take my call anymore because I speak in facts. And I would love for you to come to Madison, and I challenge you to one of the best restaurants in Madison for a steak dinner and have Civic Media sponsor it at the Barrymore. But the reason
0: I'm
1: calling
0: you... It'll probably be a lot of fun, CJ, although I don't eat steak, but yeah. Go ahead.
1: Well, my dad used to say, liars figure, but figures don't lie.
0: Yeah, it's an old Abraham Lincoln saying.
1: I'd like to speak to a couple of facts that the Democrats are running on affordability. And a question for you. In January of 2021, President Trump, number 45, had handed over 1.4% inflation and 2.65 mortgage 30-year mortgage rates. Joe Biden drove them up to, and these numbers are from the Bureau of Labor and Statistics, and I would recommend and would hope that every listener would go on the Bureau and bring up a chart on inflation, interest rates, and the border.
0: And the number of people who are dying from COVID on January 1st, on January 20th, 2021. I mean, we were still in the COVID pandemic. A lot of people were still locked down. People were working from home. A lot of people had lost their jobs. I mean, of course there was no inflation. We were in a severe recession.
1: Our Senator Ron Johnson was right. The spending by the Biden administration, the out-of-control spending, was going to do what it did. It drove inflation to 9%, and the only way to get inflation back down was to raise mortgage rates up to 9%.
0: So, well, that's one way to look at it, CJ. If you'll allow me, I'll give you the other side of the story.
1: Sure.
0: After World War I, we had a severe inflation. After World War II, we had a severe inflation in the late 40s, early 50s. The reason for both was because both of those world wars constricted supply. It was hard for people to buy things. And so the demand rebounded, and that produced the inflation. And that's what happened after Trump screwed up the handling COVID so badly that he produced a massive recession. Joe Biden's spending got us out of that recession. And, yeah, the inflation came along. But the inflation, by the time Joe Biden left office, inflation was under control. It was just in the neighborhood of two and something percent. And Trump has brought it back up above 3.
1: What were the interest rates?
0: I don't know. I'm
1: sorry. What was the mortgage rates? Like I told you, they went to 9%.
0: Oh, briefly,
1: so,
0: yeah.
1: The
0: Fed was trying to get inflation down. But by the end of the Biden presidency, I think it was largely under control. But it's not now because gas was $5 a gallon in June of 2022 because, you know, when Biden was president, because of Russia invading Ukraine. You've got to look at the larger picture, everything that's going on. And then Biden got that price down to 2-something, and now Trump's got it back up. CJ, I'm sorry, I'm out of time, but I got to run. But look forward to future conversations.
2: You're listening to the Tom Hartman Program.
0: Claudia in Newport, Oregon. Hey, Claudia, what's up?
3: Hey there. I'm calling about an old strategy that... certain people have been using to divide and conquer us.
0: Mm-hmm.
3: And, black against white, old against young. But now it's really so strong, men against women, women against men. You know, they're really using that because they've kind of failed at some of the other ones.
0: Mm-hmm.
3: And so we got to think about that, you know. Women against men against women. Don't let them do that to us. We have to kind of, you know, put our things together and just, you know, fight against them. You know why they're doing this is because women usually have empathy, and they're so anti-empathy. You know how Elon Musk has even said empathy is bad, right?
0: Yeah, it's the bug in modern civilization. Yeah.
3: Right. I mean, it's so ridiculous. These people are so sociopathic. I mean, they're just, oh my God, yeah. We can defeat them. They're so broken. Okay. They're so broken.
0: Claudia,
3: go ahead.
0: Did you hear my conversation with John Pavlovitz where we talked about this?
3: I did, and that's why I called, because I love him. I follow him on Substack.
0: Yeah, he's great. And I really think that this the Reaganomics, 45 years now, we have been pushing income up to the top 5-10%, maybe, you know, and most of it to the top 1/1000th of 1%, the Jeff Bezoses and Mark Zuckerbergs of the world. For 45 years, we've been doing that. And the consequence of that is that the bottom 50% of America, or maybe the bottom 80% of America, have been robbed, essentially. And the men who were raised to think that, hey, my job as a man is to be the caregiver, the provider, to bring home the bacon, to be the guy who goes out and catches the wildebeest and brings home the meat, you know, that kind of thing, that those men are feeling like, you know, they're working 2, 3, 4 jobs, and their wife has to work as well. They're feeling like, you know, they've been emasculated. And they don't get it, that it's Republican economic policies that have done it to them. And so they listen to these so-called influencers and, you know, Bob Kennedy pumping himself full of steroids and doing chin-ups on TV with Kid Rock and think, oh, yeah, that's man. That's a manly man. And no, it's, you know, what they're really wanting to do is be able to provide for a family or for themselves, for that matter, you know, to move out of their parents' basement. And you know, the economy that we have right now as a result of 45 years of Reaganomics doesn't provide for that. I think that's the basis of the whole thing. The whole male thing.
3: I think you're right.
0: Yeah. Claudia, thanks for the call. It's nice hearing from you. I appreciate it. Wally in Portage, Indiana. Hey, Wally, what's on your mind today?
4: With all the chaos, Tom, with the Supreme Court, with all these rulings and stuff setting us back in time, I blame one person, and I believe it's the fault of Mitch McConnell for packing the courts, not letting Obama's nominee going through.
0: Yep.
4: And then,
0: Merrick Garland should have been on the Supreme Court.
4: And if
0: and
4: that
0: he would have been
4: happened,
0: a good judge,
4: maybe
0: he was a lousy
4: Ginsburg
0: prosecutor, but he
4: retired.
0: Would have been a good judge. Sorry, go ahead.
4: Yeah, and Ginsburg may have retired, and we got another person in there for a length of time. But McConnell, he's the most evil man in America, as far as I'm concerned. He packed the courts.
0: Well, he's certainly
4: blaming.
0: I'm sorry. Finish your thought.
4: No, go ahead, Tom.
0: Well, he, whether he's evil or not is something I'll leave to a theologian, or a psychiatrist. But he certainly is a brilliant tactician, Mitch McConnell. He's you know, you just kind of imagine him, you know, as a kid, very carefully. You know, it's just he knows what he's doing,
4: standard,
0: and he does it surgically.
4: A double standard as a tactician.
0: Yeah. Yeah. I'm not saying he's a tactician for good. He's a tactician for evil. He's a tactician for at least for the Republican Party, which many of their policies I frankly consider evil, literally in the biblical sense. They lead to the death of people. They lead to the destruction of families. They lead to the poisoning of our planet. That, in my mind, is evil. And that's what the Republican Party is all about. All for profit, all to satisfy the fossil fuel and other billionaires. Wally, you said it well. Thank you so much for the call.
4: Thanks, Tom.
0: Sure enough. Good talking to you. It's the end of the show here. Thanks so much for being with us today. We'll be back tomorrow, same time, same place. In the meantime, don't forget, democracy is not a spectator sport. It requires all of us, and that includes you. So get out there, get active, tag your it. There's so much that we can do between now and Election Day this fall. So, you know, get active. Anyhow, have a great afternoon. Be good to yourself and the folks around you. Stay safe. Take your vitamins. Eat your veggies. Get some exercise. Get ready. We've got big work to do. I'll see you tomorrow.
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0: Hello and welcome to Background Briefing, available 24/7 at backgroundbriefing.org. I'm Ian Masters, and today we'll look into a number of stories and issues in the news. We'll begin with leaks to CNN from European intelligence services suggesting Putin is increasingly paranoid and hunkered down in a bunker in Krasnodar in southern Russia, apparently afraid of his own military, while taking extreme measures to ensure his cooks don't poison him. Joining us to discuss whether these leaks are meant to influence Trump's bromance with Putin to break the Russian dictator's hold over the American president by suggesting Putin won't be around for much longer is Michael Kimmage, director of the Kennan Institute, who is a professor of history and department chair at the Catholic University of America. From 2014 to 2017, he served on the secretary's policy planning staff at the United States Department of State, where he held the Russia-Ukraine portfolio. He's the author of The Abandonment of the West, The History of an Idea in American Foreign Policy, and Collisions, The War in Ukraine and the Origins of the New Global Instability. And he has an article at Foreign Affairs, The Transatlantic MAGA Fantasy, How Trump Misread Europe. Then, with Trump pulling troops out of Germany because Chancellor Merz observed that the Iranians were humiliating the United States, we'll speak with Thomas Berger, professor of international relations at Boston University, who specializes in German politics, international relations, and comparative government in East Asia and political culture. He is the author of War, Guilt, and World Politics After World War II, and Cultures of Anti-Militarism, National Security in Germany and Japan. Then finally, with U.S. warships entering the Persian Gulf to escort ships that are trapped out via the Straits of Hormuz, we'll examine how Trump's illegal war could get much more complicated and speak with Una Hathaway, a professor of international law at Yale Law School and a non-resident scholar at the Carnegie Endowment for International Peace. She has been a member of the Advisory Committee on International Law for the legal advisor at the United States Department of State in 2005, and from 2014 to 2015, she took leave to serve as special counsel to the general counsel at the United States Department of Defense, where she was awarded the Office of the Secretary of Defense's Award for Excellence. She's the co-author with Scott Shapiro of The Internationalists, How a Radical Plan to Outlaw War Remade the World, and she has an article at Just Security we will discuss at the 60-day mark, The Iran War is Triply Illegal. And joining us now is Michael Kimmage, director of the Kennan Institute, who is a professor of history and department chair at the Catholic University of America. From 2014 to 2017, he served on the Secretary of State's policy planning staff at the United States Department of State, where he held the Russia-Ukraine portfolio. He's the author of The Abandonment of the West, The History of an Idea in American Foreign Policy, and Collisions, The War in Ukraine and the Origins of the New Global Instability. And he has an article at Foreign Affairs, The Transatlantic MAGA Fantasy, How Trump Misread Europe. Welcome to Background Briefing, Michael Kimmage.
1: Great to be back with you, Ian.
0: Well, thanks for joining us, Michael. I know you're just back from Germany. I want to get your impressions of what's happening now that there's a spat between Trump and the German chancellor and U.S. troops are being withdrawn from Germany. But I wanted to touch on the news today about leaks to CNN from European intelligence services suggesting Putin is increasingly paranoid and hunkered down in a bunker in Krasnodar in southern Russia, apparently afraid of his own military, while taking extreme measures to ensure his cooks don't poison him. What do you make of these leaks?
1: Well, I wouldn't put too much stock in them. I'm sure that they're not fabrications, but, you know, Putin has been reclusive and somewhat strange since at least the pandemic times, and I'm sure that the pressures of this war and the uncertainties of drone technology are not improving his mood or his sense of self-contentment. But that there's a coup brewing of that, I would be very skeptical. And, you know, I'm not saying, again, suggesting that this sort of thing is propaganda from the Western side, but probably it's a kind of targeted messaging that I would take with a grain of salt.
0: Well, apparently, though, the reports indicate that there was a a two-hour screaming match in the Kremlin between the head of the military and the head of the FSB, the successor to the KGB, over the lack of security for top generals, some of whom have been executed by Iranian teams inside of Russia itself, and that they kind of came to a compromise that that Putin's Praetorian Guard, the Federal Protective Service, the FSO, would protect some of these generals. The only one that they were protecting was Gerasimov, the top general. And it also reports that Putin spends at least 70% of his time obsessed with the war on Ukraine, micromanaging it, which sort of has echoes of Hitler towards the end, you know, micromanaging the German defeat. How do you see this obsession of Putin's?
1: Well, again, you know, I would be careful with some of the data points here, although I'm sure they describe a kind of reality. Although I think that that's, in a sense, there's something quite valid to this picture of Putin, even from what we know in the sort of open source, you know, just journalistic world about the war, which is that it was highly secretive at the beginning, planned by a very small number of people. And Putin has superimposed his narrative of the war, his expectations from the beginning, often in ways that are quite surreal or at odds with reality. And I think that they're, you know, the parallel with Hitler, which is, you know, which is, you know, kind of an extravagant parallel, of course. But there's a degree of legitimacy in the sense that Hitler often overrode his generals or sort of imposed, you know, problems on them that they couldn't solve. And, you know, I think that there are hints of that in the situation for sure. You've certainly seen nothing that resembles creative strategic thinking from coming from Moscow in the last couple of years. And that tells you something, that either there's paralysis or there's a kind of stasis or, you know, there are strange ideas coming from the Kremlin that the military can't implement. So something is afoot.
0: But do you think there's a possibility that the Europeans leaked this intelligence to CNN to influence Trump's bromance with Putin, to sort of break the Russian dictator's spell that he apparently has over our American president by suggesting that Putin won't be around for much longer?
1: Well, I would hope not. I mean, I think that would be a complete, you know, kind of perversion of the of what intelligence services are supposed to do, which is to, you know, derive accurate understandings of foreign countries and allow those understandings to shape policy processes within within the system. So I hope it's not that. I would also, you know, put forward another theory, which is that May 9th is, you know, a huge holiday in Russia. It's when Russia celebrates the anniversary of the end of the Second World War with big parades, although there really won't be much in Moscow this year because of fears of drone attack and such. And I think if anything, this news might be there to kind of undercut this upcoming holiday in Russia and to complicate Putin's narrative, which is that he's winning the war, everything is going very well, the Russian military is sailing from success to success.
0: So tell us about the mood in Berlin in terms of Trump's spat with Chancellor Merz over him suggesting that the United States was being humiliated by Iran.
1: Well, it's just a pattern of deterioration in the transatlantic relationship, starting with the speech of Vice President J.D. Vance in Munich in February of 2025, right off the bat in the second Trump term, which sent all kinds of shockwaves through Europe, where it seemed like the U.S. was aligning itself with far-right parties rather than, you know, sort of putting forward constructive ideas for how to deal with Russia and China. And then there was a hiatus and things were not maybe that bad for a few months. And then there was the Greenland drama of late 2025, early 2026, the U.S. operation in Venezuela, whatever that was, which I think was deeply confusing for Europe. And then more than anything, the war in Iran, which is threatening to throw the European economy back into recession, if not worse, and where there was no consultation with European allies, and where there have been a lot of accusations hurled at people like Merz and others for not doing enough to support the U.S. war effort in Iran. So the transatlantic relationship is under enormous pressure at the moment. And so I don't think the chance comments of Friedrich Merz are going to mean that much. I'm sure they'll be forgotten in a few weeks, but they're a window into how pressurized things are, how uncertain and how many cracks there are in the edifice of the transatlantic relationship.
0: Well, you have to add to that, surely, Michael, that Trump has just imposed 25% tariffs on the import of European cars, and you better believe that's going to affect the European economies.
1: Absolutely. When the European car industry in Germany is very dependent on its auto industry, is suffering under the so-called second China shock, where China is now a huge competitor in the global auto market. And so, yes, no, absolutely, the tariffs have been another, enormous burden for the transatlantic relationship. And in addition to the tariffs themselves, the uncertainty of the messaging, right? 25% today, maybe it's going to be 30% tomorrow, or 40% tomorrow, or 10%. And European countries are just reeling to respond to what they feel is chaos emanating from Washington.
0: So what's the mood, or what were you told by European officials, in the sense that the whole world seems to be angry at the United States and Israel over the war in Iran that's cost them dearly? The South Koreans, the Philippines are now running out of gas. Australia's running out of jet fuel. Japan, it's furious, and the citizens in these countries, all of whom are allies, traditional allies, including the Western Europeans, are all reeling, and it's hitting them in the pocketbook. Here we are in the United States, all of our political pundits are saying, Michael, that the price of gas is hurting the Republicans to the point where they'll lose the House and possibly the Senate. Apparently, it's worse in Europe, isn't it? Well, let me get your impressions of your recent trip.
1: I think that your paraphrase is fair and accurate, Ian, in terms of the frustration. Some of the worst fears with the war in Ukraine are in abeyance, at least at the moment, if not receding, because Russia is doing so poorly in the war. China presents a long-term structural challenge, if not threat at times, to Japan, South Korea, and Europe, but China is not waging war, and China is not, imposing huge tariffs on the world. The uncertainty, and it's still a bit hard to get one's head around it because it's just not really been this way, and it certainly wasn't this way in the first Trump term. But this deep uncertainty is coming from the United States, and it's at its most acute point regarding the Strait of Hormuz, where it's impossible to understand Trump's messaging. It's very hard to know whether Trump has a plan. He seems not to. And if he doesn't, and if he can't pull a rabbit out of a hat diplomatically or militarily with Iran, I think we all know the numbers, 20% of the world's oil supply and other very, very important commodities are just not going to reach global markets. And so, you could be as pro-American in theory as possible, and you could be as close an ally of the US as imaginable, and yet, you'll be overwhelmed by all of this stuff, just like, US competitors and adversaries. So it's on the one level baffling that Trump would roll the dice in this way. On the other, it is unbelievably unsettling, and more unsettling, as you suggest, for allies than for other countries, because the presumption is that in alliance you look out for your shared interests, and that's so far from the reality that it's almost quaint.
0: But Michael, as a State Department veteran, how do you see the absence of the State Department in negotiations with Iran? Now we're even hearing from Trump himself that he's saying that he would never have offered terms in a deal that apparently his golf partner and real estate buddy Witkoff had offered the Iranians. I mean, that's pretty extraordinary, saying that you wouldn't have done what your own negotiator did. So at least the questions about, the amateurism of our negotiating and the total absence of the Secretary of State in these negotiations.
1: Yeah, no, I think it speaks for itself. I mean, you can say to Trump's credit that where he succeeds in foreign policy, it's often where charisma and personality play an important role, and where being very flexible and seizing the moment works. And so I think maybe the best example of this over the last 14, 15 months is Armenia, Azerbaijan, where the US was able to broker something of a peace deal, and that seems to have stuck and is probably very good for the region. But that's one of many different situations, and in two extremely high-profile theaters, so Ukraine war and the current war in Iran, You just see that there's no process to American diplomacy. There's no predictability. There's no ability to communicate some kind of roadmap or path, and there just aren't the structured meetings. This would be the basic way of putting it. There aren't the structured meetings at the mid-level of the bureaucracy that then rise up to the level of the Secretary of State and then to the President, and that allow you to follow through on structured, sustained, endurable, enduring deal making, and that's missing. And so it's phone calls and it's multiple emissaries and things going in many different directions, and communications of a kind that's deeply confusing, much of which is occurring on social media at all hours of the day. And so I think the stakes of both Ukraine and Iran are so high that this slapdash diplomacy is enormously costly for the U.S. In other situations, I think Trump maybe has the potential to waltz in and to build solutions and to solve problems and all of that. But so far, not with Iran and Ukraine. And I agree with your question, Ian, that process seems to be a big part of the problem.
0: Well, along with the Secretary of State wearing these two hats, both as Secretary of State and as the head of the National Security Council, as far as I can tell, and many people I've spoken to, veterans of the National Security Council, say that there is no national security process.
1: That does seem to be largely the case. You know, that the National Security Council was created after the Second World War, you know, to integrate different areas of government. It's a huge government that the U.S. has. It's active all over the world. There are lots of challenges of integration. But the more you concentrate power in the hands of the president, the person of the president, you know, the less institutions like this are viable and effective. But the strange thing, in a way, is that it's really making it much more difficult for Trump to be effective. And if you could at least point to big results and breakthroughs with this personalist kind of diplomacy, you could have an argument about which is the better method. But in the absence of that, it's as if Trump is depriving himself of the tools that the U.S. government was structured to give him. And he's really diminishing his effectiveness when he doesn't have to. He could have all of these instruments of government working in his favor, but that's clearly not the case. It's an obviously discombobulated and dysfunctional executive branch when it comes to foreign policy.
0: So, could you make a comparison, or is there a comparison between what we were talking about earlier in these leaks, these intel leaks on to CNN on from European intelligence that Putin is sort of micromanaging the disastrous war in Ukraine, or his disastrous war in Ukraine, and is Trump sort of micromanaging his disastrous war on Iran?
1: I think the differences are pretty pronounced. Putin has one overriding goal. I don't think he's going to get there, but he has the goal, and he, you know, is driving toward it as Captain Ahab was driving toward the killing of the white whale, and that's to prevail in Ukraine and to gain control over Ukrainian politics and to use Ukraine as a kind of wrench or, you know, fulcrum in the establishment of a European order, a European security order, where Russia has a greater share, has more control. I think that that's Putin's dominant fantasy when it comes to the war in Ukraine, and he is disciplined and resolute about organizing Russian foreign policy around this goal and subordinating all kinds of other things, right? You know, Russia has lost its relationship to Europe for the sake of quote unquote prevailing in Ukraine. Trump seems to me a very different figure. And personality. He's pursuing many different projects and agendas at the same time. You know, let's not forget Venezuela. And, you know, Trump has recently said that Cuba is sort of next on the docket of places that the U.S. is going to enter into and disrupt and seek to control. You've brought up the tariffs. You know, you have that as an ongoing project. You know, there's just this mention of withdrawing 5,000 troops from Europe. So the Europe policy seems to be in flux. We have an upcoming meeting in China, perhaps, if that follows through in the next 2 months. And so there's a lot of, you know, sort of churn and movement on the China front. Trump is sort of everywhere present and everywhere in motion, but it's very difficult from outside the White House, and it may be difficult inside the White House, but it's very difficult from outside the White House to see where he's going, and to see what the goals are and see what the point of all of this action and initiative is. So in that sense, you know, Trump and Putin seem to me to be very, very different personalities, very different figures, and they're acting in very different ways on the world.
0: So just in closing then, Michael, since you're just back from Germany, the AfD, the Alternative for Deutschland, the right-wing party, is the most popular party in Germany, and it's growing in strength. And my sense is that because of higher gas prices, and they've already had an energy crisis to begin with since the Nord Stream pipeline was blown up, and on top of that, there's still the residue from emigration from the Middle East and integration, or the lack thereof, along with the burden of supporting a lot of refugees from Ukraine. So is the trajectory of politics in Germany going to go to the right, even though, as you've written about the transatlantic MAGA fantasy and how the Trump administration got it so wrong in Hungary?
1: Well, I think there are two ways of answering the question. I think I find it very unlikely that the AfD is going to come to power in the short to medium term in Germany, although that may not be the case for certain of Germany's, you know, Bundesländer sort of states or provinces where the AfD could come out ahead. But the challenge for the AfD is that, you know, German governments are coalition governments. All the other parties, including the CDU, the center-right party, have said that they will not cooperate, not form a alliance with the AfD, the so-called firewall between the kind of conventional parties of Germany and the AfD. And that, you know, could break down in the future, but it's not guaranteed to do so. And I also wouldn't translate polling data, you know, from polls that are at times contested that put the AfD ahead of the CDU. I wouldn't translate that into the sort of easy path for AfD to get from where it is now to some sort of point of real control, especially on the federal level, because levels of support for the AfD are much higher in the East than in the West. And so I think, to me, it's kind of unlikely that the AfD is going to slot into real power in Berlin for the foreseeable future. But the other way to answer the question, since you mentioned a kind of shift to the right, is that what is more likely to happen is that the AfD will just start to influence other parties because they'll try to peel away AfD voters. And so in that sense, Germany could shift to the right, has shifted to the right already on immigration, could shift to the right on other issues. The big open question here, to kind of take the conversation full circle, is whether that would influence the German position on Russia and Ukraine, where I am, unless there would be a big change, as you mentioned, a kind of global depression or some the bottom falling out of the German economy. But absent that, I find it hard to believe that Germany would go from where it is now, which is a very pro-Ukraine country that's investing massively in defense, to a kind of Russia-friendly country of the kind that Orban tried to create and failed to create in Hungary. So shift to the right, yes. Shift to AfD power, I doubt it.
0: Well, Michael Kimmage, I thank you very much for joining us here today.
1: It's a great pleasure, as always, Ian.
0: Well, thank you, Michael. And again, I've been speaking with Michael Kimmage, who's director of the Kennan Institute and a professor of history and department chair at the Catholic University of America from 2014 to 2017. He served on the Secretary of State's policy planning staff at the United States Department of State, where he held the Russia-Ukraine portfolio. He's the author of The Abandonment of the West, The History of an Idea in American Foreign Policy, and Collisions, The War in Ukraine and the Origins of the New Global Instability. And he has an article at Foreign Affairs, The Transatlantic MAGA Fantasy, How Trump Misread Europe. We're going to take a brief station break, back looking at how Trump is pulling troops out of Germany because Chancellor Merz observed that the Iranians were humiliating the United States. Tombe des bombes, ça boum, sur boum, sublime.

0: Welcome back. I'm Ian Masters, and this is Background Briefing, available 24/7 at backgroundbriefing.org. And joining us now is Thomas Berger, Professor of International Relations at Boston University, who specializes in German politics, international relations, and comparative government in East Asia and political culture. He's the author of War, Guilt, and World Politics After World War II, Cultures of Anti-Militarism, National Security in Germany and Japan. Welcome to Background Briefing, Thomas Berger.
1: Pleasure to be with you.
0: Well, thanks for joining us. And last week, Trump had a 90-minute phone conversation with Vladimir Putin, for which there is no printout. So we don't know what happened in that call. It's completely against American national security tradition. But he's done that in all of his phone calls with Putin that are very frequent and are very long. But shortly after Trump had had his 90-minute conversation with Putin, he announced that he's pulling 5,000 troops out of Germany, and since then he's announced further cuts. So is there a connection there, do you think, Thomas?
1: Well, I think the more immediate connection is probably some comments which the German chancellor made. He was visiting a school in the provinces and meeting with

0: probably a poor choice of words, especially given Trump's sensitivities on the question of humiliation and appearances of strength.
1: But surely, since you also cover Asia, Japan, and South Korea, the Japanese and the South Koreans are furious with, they're particularly furious with Netanyahu for starting this war along with Trump. I guess they don't really want to go after Trump head on, but the long and the short of it is they are furious that their economies are being damaged by Trump's stupid, incompetent, ill-thought-out, reckless, and maniacal attack on Iran, which appears to be a quagmire with no end. And the same is true with Europe. Europeans are paying high prices for gas, increasingly so. So isn't this the kind of zeitgeist out there amongst our allies? Aren't they just mad as hell at both the United States and Israel?
0: Well, it's a little bit, it's even a little bit worse than that, frankly, Ian. I mean, first of all, Trump launched this attack with no consultation whatsoever with any of our allies, except Israel. And they are now bearing the economic consequences. Those economic consequences are grave indeed, especially for our Asian allies who depend heavily on energy imports from the Gulf. But they're also equally or almost as bad for our European allies and partners. But then on top of that, Trump then blames them for not doing more, not helping him out more in clearing the Straits of Hormuz. And now to add further injury to the insult and injury that's already been done, he's sanctioning Germany for pointing this out. So it's not the brightest moment in U.S. alliance politics, no.
1: Well, hasn't he just imposed a 25% tariff on European cars?
0: Yes, I believe so. But what's even more of concern to the Germans is the strategic situation. He is withdrawing 5,000 troops from Germany. Supposedly, he's going to be removing a brigade from the Munich area, about 5,000 men. And that weakens the U.S. Tripwire, the U.S. deterrent, extended deterrent, which we provide to Germany. Germany is a non-nuclear state. It has no nuclear weapons. They neither have sought it, and we have certainly not encouraged them to acquire nuclear weapons. One of the things which gives that credibility is the presence of U.S. troops on German soil. Now, altogether, there are over 30,000 U.S. troops in Germany, but this is a bad signal and one which could potentially be misinterpreted. In addition to that, we also agreed under the Biden administration to station long-range missiles, intermediate-range missiles, theater-range missiles in Europe, which fills an important gap in the escalation ladder in any kind of military scenario involving Russia. Now, we're halting those deployments, and that further weakens the European ability to respond to potential Russian aggression, a concern which is mounting European intelligence agencies, including the German intelligence agency, but also the French, the Polish, the British, are all concerned about the increasing prospect that at some point in the next few years, we may have some kind of military aggression coming from Russia, not an outright invasion, let's say, aimed at Warsaw, but some form of hybrid warfare possibly involving the Baltic states. This is the main driver of security thinking in Europe right now, and the U.S. is not helping.
1: Well, it's sort of conflicting scenarios, though, isn't it, Thomas, in the sense that we're getting reports now from CNN that they got leaks from a European intelligence service saying that Putin is increasingly paranoid. He's hunkered down in a bunker down on the Red Sea. And he's worried that his own military are going to knock him off because they're so furious about this disastrous war which he's inflicted upon Ukraine, which has had massive Russian casualties. So I'm not sure how is Russia going to project military power when it is so obviously on the ropes in Ukraine.
0: Well, I mean, you're quite correct. As I said, a outright Russian invasion of the sort that we were concerned of during the Second World War seems unlikely. Masses of Russian tank armies, not that tanks are very useful any longer, given the development of

0: drone warfare, but that kind of massive invasion of Poland or the Baltic states is unlikely. But Russia has more than enough capability to create some kind of hybrid warfare scenario. So, for example, there is a large Russian Russian-speaking ethnic diaspora in the Baltic states, in Estonia and Latvia. And it would be quite possible for the Russians to use operatives to create some kind of at least appearance of a crisis involving them. And this could then be an excuse for the Russians to launch some kind of military action in that region. This is something which the Baltic states and our Eastern allies, East European allies, are thinking about 24/7. That is something that the Russians could do. In addition to that, I might add that we're undergoing a real revolution in military affairs. There's a real change in the nature of warfare. And while the Russians are doing, have been stymied at this point in the Ukraine, they have much more experience than any European troops have in this new style of warfare. And there is considerable concern that the Russians are going to be actually better than we are in this new era of electronic and automated conflict.
1: So is that to suggest then that the Europeans, the Germans, the French, the Brits, the Poles have to learn from the Ukrainians?
0: Oh, absolutely. And the Ukrainians are quite aware of that, and they are reaching out to the Europeans and pointing out that they bring a lot to the table. I mean, they are dependent upon the Europeans for their military support. Without European support, which has stepped in for the United States, which is, with some key exceptions, no longer helping them. But the Europeans have stepped in. But at the same time, the Europeans need the Ukrainians, and growingly so in a number of areas. Ukrainians are also helping the Gulf states now in countering the Iranian drones. So they have something that's quite valuable.
1: So why have it taken the Europeans so long to figure out that you can't trust Trump, that he's got some peculiar tie to Putin, and you know, you've got J.D. Vance, his likely successor, is even more hostile to Europe. They made it clear. I mean, what was it, 2 years ago now at Munich, Vance issued his ridiculous speech about European governments censoring the right wing. Then him and Musk, you know, pander to the AfD. Now, the AfD, the Alternative for Deutschland, the right-wing party in Germany, is now the most popular party. So isn't there something really going on politically that could change the entire landscape? Because the AfD, if they get political power, they're actually into appeasing Russia, aren't they? So how long is this this coalition against Putin going to last?
0: Well, look, two parts. First of all, why did the Europeans take so long? It's because they're tremendously dependent on us still. And the Germans, especially so, because they do not, there are two things which Europeans do not have an ability to deal with on their own. First of all, is nuclear deterrence. The French and the British have an independent nuclear deterrence, but that does not provide an extended nuclear umbrella for the non-nuclear members of NATO, including not only Germany, but also Poland, the Baltic states, Italy, and so forth. One might want to throw in Turkey into that picture as well, something that is worth thinking about. And also the Europeans, and we see this again, these are societies which depend heavily, more so than the United States, on global trade. Germany's something like 70 to 80% of German GDP depends on trade. And a lot of that is long-distance trade, including going through the Middle East. And one of the things which the United States has played a key role is providing security, helping prop up an international order, including economic order, which has been of enormous benefit to the Europeans, and especially the Germans, the Dutch, and other export-oriented countries like that. Now, can the Europeans step in and replace what the United States offers? In theory, yes. In practice, no. And not at this point in time. And it is it takes time to build up that kind of capacity. The Europeans are still a long way from that. That's why the Secretary General of NATO, Rasmussen, has been warning people in Europe against getting too carried away with criticizing the United States because they still need us. They still need the United States, and that's a simple reality. Can they change this in a longer time frame? Yes, but there are real hurdles, and probably the most important one is who's going to be in charge. The United States has for a long time been sort of primus inter pares, the first among equals. And while the United States used to consult, what a fun, quaint notion, used to consult with its allies quite extensively, the White House was able to give political direction. Who is going to play that role in the new Europe? Is it going to be London? Is it going to be Paris? Is it going to be Berlin? There's no natural leader, and it's going to be difficult to do that. Now, you mentioned the AfD, and you can please interrupt me in my tirade if you like. The Alternative für Deutschland is a right-wing party. It's an extreme right-wing party. I would say arguably it's to the right in many ways, more openly nationalistic than let us say the Reform Party in the UK, or even the National Rally, formerly Front National in France. And it now is the largest party. If you take a look at polls in Germany, it now has on the aggregate about a 27% support rating, which takes it beyond the CDU. Now that is 27% is a long way from 51%. And they labor under a particular burden. Nobody wants to go into coalition with them, not at this point in time, because of their extreme points of view. So they're not going to take over Germany anytime soon. But what's more is the long term, how they are going to affect German politics and possibly pull the whole German political spectrum to the right.
1: Well, but isn't that likely to happen because of the increased cost of energy? There was also already a kind of energy crisis in Germany because of their dependence on Russia. And then when the Nord Stream was blown up, they had to transition to more expensive, CNG coming in from the US, etc. Now that's costing a lot more because of Trump's boneheaded move against Iran. And then you have the fact that German people and others in Europe are still unhappy about immigration coming from the Middle East, coming from Syria and Afghanistan, etc. But on top of that, they're unhappy about the refugees from Ukraine and the costs of supporting refugees, etc. There are lots of things that are playing against support for Zelensky and for NATO, are they not?
0: I think you're pointing at to that Europe is in a state of crisis. That state of crisis has a number, and Germany is in particular, and that has a number of structural causes, going beyond simply what is occurring right now in the Gulf and in terms of U.S. foreign policy. However, German, and there's certainly the siren call, this old idea of Germany trying to play a role as a bridge between East and West. That is, what the Germans call Schaukelpolitik, or sort of seesaw. Once you go to the west, once you sort of lean more to the right, this kind of notion of this is the natural role for German foreign policy. That runs cuts against the grain of the German foreign policy experience of the last 80 years. Since the time of Konrad Adenauer, the first German chancellor after the Second World War, Germany has made the decision to anchor itself in the West. It has done so economically through the European Union. It has done so in terms of security terms through NATO. Both of those, now there's always been criticism. There's certainly things to complain about both NATO and the European Union. I would share many of those. I think most Germans would agree with that. But to give that framework up and return to a more traditional German pattern of trying to play the East, playing both East and West, that's a bridge too far, I think, for most German political leaders, not only in the Social Democrats or the Green parties, but also in the Christian Democratic Union. And don't forget, I mean, the AfD is able to sort of play around of visions of Germany playing this kind of larger security role while they're in opposition. But if they go into government and they cannot, 27%, even 30%, You can't build a government on your own. They're going to have to compromise. And they're going to have to, once they're in government, if that happens, and that is quite plausible in the next few years, next 5, 10 years, they're going to have to moderate their views as well. And it's not going to be that easy to partner with the Kremlin, as I think many Eastern and as East Central Asian countries can tell you.
1: Well, Thomas, we've run out of time, but I appreciate you joining us here today.
0: Always a pleasure to chat with you.
1: Well, thank you, Thomas. And again, I've been speaking with Thomas Berger, who's a professor of international relations at Boston University, who specializes in German politics, international relations, and comparative government in East Asia and political culture. He's the author of War, Guilt, and World Politics After World War II, Cultures of Anti-Militarism, National Security in Germany and Japan. We're getting a brief station break and back looking into whether U.S. warships entering the Persian Gulf to escort ships that are trapped out via the Straits of Hormuz will make Trump's illegal war on Iran much more complicated.

0: Welcome back. I'm Ian Masters, and this is Background Briefing, available 24/7 at backgroundbriefing.org. And joining us now is Una Hathaway, a professor of international law at Yale Law School and a non-resident scholar at the Carnegie Endowment for International Peace. She's been a member of the Advisory Committee on International Law for the legal advisor to the United States Department of State since 2005. And from 2014 to 2015, she took leave to serve as special counsel to the General Counsel of the United States Department of Defense, where she was awarded the Office of the Secretary of Defense's Award for Excellence. She's the co-author with Scott Shapiro of The Internationalists, How a Radical Plan to Outlaw War Remade the World. And she has an article at Just Security at the 60-day mark, The Iran War is Triply Illegal. Welcome to Background Briefing, Una Hathaway.
1: Thanks for having me.
0: Well, in terms of the war on Iran being triply illegal, it also seems to be entering a very dangerous phase, because it seems that the diplomatic tracks have stalled. The president himself has made the most remarkable remarks on social media that he would never have personally made the kind of deal that his Gulf friend and negotiator Steve Witkoff had offered the Iranians, which is pretty extraordinary, making him wonder who's in charge here. And it's beginning to look now like the military option may be back on the table, with U.S. warships entering the Gulf, the Persian Gulf, to supposedly escort out some U.S. flagged ships that are trapped in there, and they will have to escort them past the Straits of Hormuz. And now there are conflicting reports of whether one of the U.S. Navy destroyers was hit by a missile. The U.S. Navy says no, the Iranians say yes. So what are we to make of this incredibly combustible situation?
1: Yeah, I mean, it suggests that we've gotten ourselves into quite a mess, haven't we? I mean, it's clear that we're very much at war, even though the president has said that we're not. We're in the middle of significant hostilities, and, you know, this is just a terrible mess that we've got ourselves into, and that we've started in this region of the world that we clearly don't understand.
0: So both the president, who said that the war is terminated in a letter to the Congress, but Mike Johnson, the Speaker of the House, has said we're not at war. So is this magical thinking? I mean, is there any basis? I know what they're trying to get around is the 60-day mark, which in terms of the War Powers Act was passed last Friday, was it not?
1: Yeah, exactly. So, yeah, we passed the 60-day mark. And as our piece in Just Security that I wrote with Tess Bridgman tries to point out, you know, the 60-day mark is an important one because it triggers the War Powers Resolution obligation to withdraw troops. But the war was already very much illegal up to that point. So it was already in violation of the U.S. Constitution, already in violation of the U.N. Charter. Now it's also in violation of the War Powers Resolution requirement that the president withdraw troops 60 days after notifying Congress that he's involved U.S. armed forces in hostilities. And yes, they're trying to dance around this by saying, well, we're not at war anymore because there's a ceasefire. But that's not true. I mean, that's belied by the facts, which is clearly armed forces are engaged in hostilities still in the region. This is very much an ongoing hot war where our troops are at risk. And you know, despite the fact that they claim otherwise, this is clearly an ongoing war.
0: Well, surely, Una, when you talk about our troops being at risk, nobody is more at risk than the sailors aboard those U.S. destroyers in the Gulf. Aren't they being used as bait to see whether the Iranians are going to fire on them and therefore give an excuse to re-engage with kinetic warfare?
1: It very much feels that way. It seems like a very dangerous game of chicken where, you know, our soldiers are the ones who are being put in harm's way, and sort of almost itching to try and get Iran to do something that would provoke a response. Yeah, so, I mean, that does seem to be at least part of what's going on here. I mean, no matter what, our troops are at risk. I mean, being in the region and having engaged in this unlawful and unnecessary war increases the chance of retaliation against troops throughout the region and indeed throughout the world. So, you know, they're already very much at risk, but But you're right that those who are on destroyers in the region, who are on U.S. Navy ships in the region, are particularly at risk because they're engaging in these standoffs with Iranian vessels, and they're also in standoffs potentially at risk because of the mining of the strait. And there are a number of ways in which our troops are being put at unnecessary risk.
0: So how much is this a consequence of both the president having this sort of macho, ebullient, very, very aggressive stance with pretty outrageous language about destroying an entire civilization, and a secretary of defense, or he likes to call himself secretary of war, who rose to prominence defending a war criminal and who celebrates the notions of destroying the enemy, no quarter, which means you shoot prisoners. All this kind of rhetoric that's coming out, and it was evident in his recent testimony before both the House and the Senate Armed Services Committee. So are Trump and Hegseth sort of feeding on each other in terms of, I've never seen any head of state or any member of a cabinet in American politics for the longest time ever use that kind of language. It sort of defies the adage from Theodore Roosevelt to talk softly but carry a big stick.
1: Yeah. Look, I mean, I think the main thing that Hegseth and Trump have in common is their disdain for the law. And that may be his main attraction for Trump is that Hegseth, in addition to, I think he thinks looking good on TV, is kind of willing to use macho and bravado, and completely ignore applicable law. And so you're right. He seems to not care at all about the fact that the laws that ordinarily would constrain the U.S. military are being broken. That there's very little regard for the fact that this is an unlawful war, that it was launched from the get-go in violation of the U.S. Constitution and the U.N. Charter, that much of the way it's been conducted has been at least threatening to violate international humanitarian law, the Geneva Conventions, and the customary laws that have grown up around them. And Hegseth all along has shown that he has total contempt for these laws, as does the president. And so, they share the sense that they don't believe in what they call tepid legality. And Hegseth has said, he doesn't believe in quote unquote stupid rules of engagement. These are rules that are meant to keep U.S. military forces safe and to ensure that U.S. military use of U.S. military force is consistent with the law. And so, yeah, it's clear that they share contempt for the law, and that is what's guiding their behavior in this very dangerous situation.
0: So, Una Hathaway, when you talk about the 60-day mark, the Iran war is triply illegal. This triple whammy is who's going to push back? The third of and the triple whammy, of course, is the fact that now the War Powers Act, they passed the threshold where they're supposed to have consulted with the Congress. They've been given a 60-day period, and other presidents have been given this 60-day period. But now that that time has passed, they're in open defiance of the Congress. Do you have any expectation that the Congress is going to step up and do its duty?
1: Well, look, the difficulty is that the Republicans control both houses of Congress. And even though the president's approval rating has been dropping quite precipitously, they still seem unwilling to stand up for their own constitutional role. And so while the Democrats have been pretty consistent in calling for congressional debate over these issues and have questioned the legality of the war and would like to have a vote on this in the Congress, there has been no willingness or appetite among the leadership, which is, of course, Republican leadership, to actually move forward with any of that. And so they've closed down debate. They've made it clear that there's not going to be a consideration of a resolution on this issue. And so it seems unlikely that Congress is going to do much of anything here. The main thing that is going to come into play, though, is that when the president needs Congress to approve appropriations, which will come at some point, he does at that point, that's when the minority does have a little bit more control, because that is something that is going to have to be passed through both houses of Congress, and they'll have a little bit more of an opportunity at that point to push back. But yeah, I mean, I think Congress, what's kind of remarkable about this moment is that Congress has really made itself totally irrelevant. It has made it clear that, you know, they're not going to do anything significant to push back on the president, even though he has, you know, shown complete contempt for the Constitution and for the constitutional role of Congress. And, you know, he didn't even bother to brief them before waging this war. And that was after also ignoring Congress in launching the Maduro operation, after also ignoring Congress in launching all these boat strikes in the Caribbean, and after also ignoring Congress in blowing up the nuclear facilities in Iran last summer. So this is, you know, just part of a pattern that the president has broken the law and Congress has done nothing about it. And I think as long as the Republicans are in charge of Congress, I don't expect that to change much.
0: Well, but don't they notice the polls, though, that show overwhelmingly the American public is against this war?
1: Well, you know, that's a good question. You would think so. And the question is whether they're more afraid of the voters or more afraid of Trump. Right now, they seem to be a little bit more afraid of Trump, but I'm not sure if that's going to last. I mean, we're going to see some tests of that. Obviously, the midterms is going to be the real test. But we're seeing some early tests of whether Trump still holds sway over the base. And clearly, the fact that this war is so unpopular and that his management of the economy has also got very poor ratings among voters, that may begin to undermine his authority and his power. But, you know, he still scares people, and nobody more than the members of his own party. I mean, he threatens to put up to support primary challenges against anybody who defies him. And, you know, so far that has succeeded in keeping Republicans in line with his agenda, even though many of them have private misgivings about everything that he's doing. They think this is a misguided war. They think it's a terrible mistake. They don't understand why this makes any sense for America. They understand that this is driving up prices for ordinary Americans and that it is hurting the United States and it's hurting the Republican Party, because ultimately they're going to pay a price at the polls. But they're still more scared of Trump now, I think. And, you know, whether that power that he seems to hold over the party is at some point that he loses that control, that he is shown to be more vulnerable, then I think things will come cascading down. But it's still the case that, you know, for whatever reason, and honestly, you know, I'm as mystified by it as you are. You know, it seems so obviously not in the best interest of the American people, and even not in the best interest of these Republican lawmakers. But I think their calculus must be that it's more dangerous to face a primary challenge that's backed by Trump than it is to be accountable to their own voters who are not happy with this war, who don't believe in it.
0: Sure. Well, we'll see what happens on May the 19th in Kentucky with Tom Massey. That might be the turning point. I thank you for joining us, Una Hathaway. I appreciate it.
1: It's been my pleasure.
0: And again, I've been speaking with Una Hathaway, who's a professor of international law at Yale Law School and a non-resident scholar at the Carnegie Endowment for International Peace. She's been a member of the Advisory Committee on International Law for the Legal Advisor to the United States Department of State since 2005. And from 2014 to 2015, she took leave to serve as special counsel to the General Counsel at the United States Department of Defense, where she was awarded the Office of Secretary of Defense's Award for Excellence. And she's the co-author with Scott Shapiro of The Internationalists, How a Radical Plan to Outlaw War Remade the World. And she has an article, Just Security, at the 60-day mark, the Iran war is triply illegal. And this has been Background Briefing. I'm Ian Masters, and I'd like to thank producers Graham Fitzgibbon and Asha Price. And if you've missed any of today's program and would like to explore our vast archives, you can visit us at backgroundbriefing.org, where we'll include extended interviews searchable by topic, and have made it easy for you to sign up for the daily email updates that provide links to resources, articles, and books discussed on the program. 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Bye for now.

Chance of showers today, and maybe even a thunderstorm in the afternoon, with winds gusting to 30 miles per hour and high temperatures around 76. Showers and thunderstorms are likely overnight as well, with lows around 47. On Wednesday, expect rain throughout the day, with highs around 56. 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

0: Honduran musician Carla Lara performing in our Democracy Now! Studio. This is Democracy Now!, democracynow.org. I'm Amy Goodman with Juan Gonzalez. We end today's show looking at a growing funding crisis in an often overlooked corner of public media, public access TV. It airs on cable. As more people cut the cord and drop their cable TV subscriptions, public access channels are losing a vital source of revenue. For decades, cable TV companies have paid franchise fees to local municipalities as compensation for use of the public right-of-way through which the companies route cables and utilities. Those fees have funded PEG stations, P-E-G. That stands for Public Educational and Governmental Access. This is part of a video made by BronxNet in New York.
1: It's happening everywhere. Cord cutting. Outdated law. FCC threats. Federal grant cancellations. Doors are being closed. And over 1,500 local media stations across the nation are being punished.
0: Public access stations are distinct from the PBS and NPR stations that are also in a funding crisis due to the defunding and dissolution of the Corporation for Public Broadcasting. We're joined now by the heads of two public access stations. Joe Barr is executive director of Access Sacramento in California's capital, and Michael Maxnavi is executive director of BronxNet in New York. Michael, let's begin with you. Talk about what's at stake, and for people who aren't familiar with what public access is, explain this sector of public media in the United States.
2: Congratulations, Amy, on 30 years of Democracy Now! And BronxNet Public Media and public access networks across the nation broadcast this program proudly. And we are participatory media. As we commemorate 250 years of American democracy and what the First Amendment means and freedom of expression, know that you have community resources very often in your cities and towns that provide media education, workforce training for the public, experiential learning for students, that's career building, but also promote civic awareness, voter literacy, digital literacy, and local information. It's a spotlight on the arts and culture and more. And BronxNet was formed 30 plus years ago, in part because the Bronx was too often misrepresented and sensationalized in mainstream media. If it bleeds, it leads. Hollywood also contributed to the Bronx being a symbol of urban blight for many decades, and that's why BronxNet exists, to correct those misrepresentations with authentic community voices. And that's in part why now the Bronx is a symbol of urban renewal.
3: And I'd like to ask Joe Barr, executive director of Access Sacramento, could you talk about the programming and the work of community media in Sacramento over the last few decades? And how did you find out that your funding might be cut?
4: Well, Access Sacramento does a lot of what BronxNet does. It really is of the community, by the community, for the community. We're doing workforce training. We're contributing to the creative economy of this region. The arts is a huge sector of Sacramento's economy. Movie production is actually a growing part of Sacramento's economy. As Hollywood studios leave Southern California, they're looking for other places that are cheaper to shoot their films, and we have people who can crew those films. So we are really here to give those opportunities to folks, but then also give them platforms for a voice. And your previous segment was a wonderful contrast to what we're trying to do in community media, which is really be authentically local, to share viewpoints that aren't necessarily heard in mainstream media, and for us to be facing these funding situations. When you add it on to what we heard in the previous segment with commercial media mergers, it really could be a dire situation for getting a broad spectrum of viewpoints. We heard,
0: Joe,
4: about our funding situation. Yes.
0: If you can explain that point of your funding, when we were in Sacramento in the last few weeks, we heard that Access Sacramento might fall off a cliff, that the Cable Commission is cutting your funding. Can you explain what you've been told?
4: Yes, so the Cable Commission has been telling us for about the last 9 months. They've done run some numbers, and they say that the PEG money, the money that they give us for operating organizations, is going to go away in a year, a little bit more than a year, and they are actively moving to shut the community media stations down, the public and educational organizations, and put all that money into the government channel. So this is really a situation where they unilaterally are making this decision. It's a policy decision that's going to affect a lot of people, the community at large, and they're essentially cutting down or shutting down the community organizations in favor of the government channel. That's where they want to put their money.
3: And Michael, I wanted to ask you, we're approaching the 2026 midterm elections. Can you talk about how organizations like BronxNet, the important role that they play in local debates and candidate interviews that maybe major commercial stations or even internet blogs or podcasts don't cover?
2: Thank you, Juan. We're in an era of media consolidation, as Commissioner Gomez so well stated. And community media networks like BronxNet met with her in D.C. a couple of weeks ago and to raise awareness about harmful legislation called H.R. 2289, as well as positive legislation called the Protecting Community TV Act. And we met with congressional representatives. And very often for local races in our given communities, including in the Bronx, the only televised local debates for these competitive races are televised on community media. Because in an era of media consolidation, toxic algorithms, addicted feeds, we are not seeing the commercial networks paying attention to the local news and information. As a matter of fact, local reporting jobs, local reporters have decreased 75% since 2002. And according to Rebuild Local News, that
0: and
2: is...
0: Michael, we yes. just have a minute, and yep. I wanted to quickly ask you what the bill in the New York State Legislature is and about the proposal, as people cut the cord, you know, and their cable subscriptions, to tax Netflix and Hulu. We have about 30 seconds.
2: 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There's local investment. As there's migration to digital entertainment and to streaming, there is no local investment. There's no local jobs. There's no local programming. And we have a bill called the Technology, Education, and Arts Through Media Act, which corrects that. It provides revenue for municipalities, which addresses what Joe was talking about in Sacramento, revenue for the state, revenue for digital literacy, local arts, community media, nonprofit news, and more. So that's why we are right after this interview, I'm heading up to Albany to talk with our state leaders about Teen New York and build broad consensus. We are very much poised to have model legislation in New York State, which really helps create and foster a healthy news and information ecosystem at the local level in this like really challenging time where there's crisis and community media centers closing across the nation and there's a loss of local jobs. This bill creates local jobs and local information and promotes civic engagement and awareness.
0: Michael Maxinavi, I want to thank you for being with us, Executive Director of BronxNet, and Joe Barr, Executive Director of Access Sacramento, where the next Cable Commission meeting is just in a few weeks in June. I'm in Toronto today speaking at Radio Days North America, moving on to screenings of the new documentary about Democracy Now!, Steal This Story, Please, on Thursday night and Friday morning in Minneapolis, then in Chicago on Friday night, Saturday afternoon, and on Saturday evening, when I'll be joined by Juan Gonzalez, and then on to Milwaukee on Sunday. 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Information for all these screenings and for more as we travel the country can also be found at stealthisstory.org. Democracy Now! Is produced with Mike Berkey, Augusta Messiah Rhodes, Nameen Sheikh, Maria Tarasane, and Nicole Salazar, Sarah Nasser, Trina Ndurasamoff, K. Maria Studio, John Hamilton, Ravi Karan, Hani Masu, Diego Ramos, our Executive Director, Julie Crosby. Special thanks to Becca Staley and to Dennis Moynihan. I'm Amy Goodman in Toronto with Juan Gonzalez in Chicago.
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7: Chance of showers today and maybe even a thunderstorm in the afternoon, with winds gusting to 30 miles per hour and high temperatures around 76. Showers and thunderstorms are likely overnight as well, with lows around 47. On Wednesday, expect rain throughout the day with highs around 56. 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
9: Today on Law and Disorder, we get an idea of how America's historic narrative is being rewritten as we speak by the Trump administration.
10: This reshaping and revising the present and future of the United States is described in detail by our guest, historian Bruce Levine. He says it's an assault on public memory and public rights.
9: We then hear part of the encore interview with Pulitzer Prize-winning journalist and author Chris Hedges. Chris provides critical analysis of the Trump administration's current direction, the Israeli-U.S. war against Iran, and he expands on the authoritarian leadership structures of both Israel and the United States.
10: It's a sobering review of events with explanations and ways to resist, including up to a general strike.
11: Stay with us.
10: I'm New York City attorney and author Michael Stephen Smith.
9: And I'm Jim Lafferty, a decades-long political activist and once the national director of the National Lawyers Guild. The article is titled Donald Trump versus History, the Trump School of Falsification, and it's not about Trump's personal difficulties with telling the truth. The first paragraph of the article reads, quote, "The rise to power of Donald Trump and his minions has sanctified and energized a campaign to revive the kind of triumphalist, exceptionalist version of U.S. history that reigned over both academic and public culture from the late 1940s through the early 1960s," close quote. The article goes on to say that, quote, "To drive that campaign forward, the Trump regime has now launched simultaneous assaults against schools, libraries, museums, the National Park Service, and even the National Archives," close quote. In short, it is nothing less than the wholesale effort by Trump and company to dishonestly rewrite America's history. The article is by our guest today, Bruce Levine. Bruce Levine is a retired history professor who taught history at the University of Illinois and the University of California. He has written four books on the Civil War, including The Fall of the House of Dixie. His most recently published book is the biography of Thaddeus Stevens, the radical Republican leader of the Civil War era and the Reconstruction era. He's now writing a study of democratic revolutions and Leon Trotsky's theory of permanent revolution. Well, Bruce Levine, a warm welcome to Law and Disorder Radio.
12: Thank you, Jim. Nice to be here.
9: Bruce, in your essay, you refer to a triumphalist, exceptionalist version of U.S. history, one that conservatives favor and that, well, reigned over both academia and the public culture from the late 40s through the 1960s. Can you tell us something about that conservative version?
12: Well, that version celebrated America's so-called exceptionalism, by which the conservatives mean its alleged freedom from European ills like social conflict. And their version of U.S. history extolled not only this supposed exceptionalism, but also what they said was the inexorable march since the country's birth toward its glorious, enlightened present and future. A march along a path mapped out by destiny or God or both. And so, as one of their historians, Daniel Boorstin, put it, if I can quote him, "It's not surprising that we have no enthusiasm for plans to make society over. Why should we make a five-year plan for ourselves when God seems to have had a thousand-year plan ready-made for us?" End quote. So, I mean, that's basically what it was. And it had a good grip on the culture during the Cold War.
10: In your article, you write that the democratic movements of the 1960s and the 1970s worked to dispel the triumphalist, exceptionalist view of America. How so? Who was a part of that movement, and how did they go about challenging and changing the old views of America?
12: And the short answer is that fighting against social inequality, oppression, exploitation, quite naturally led people to seek the roots of those things in the past. And so it was in the 1950s and 60s and 70s when black people fought against Jim Crow. In the process, they forced the country to acknowledge these bitter truths about slavery and the oppression and discrimination of the post-slavery century. The Native American rights movement similarly forced to look at the dispossession, the persecution, and the massacres of a whole continent full of nations. Fighting for the rights of Chicanos naturally led to recalling that California, the Southwest, and Texas had all been stolen from Mexico. And of course, fighting against the Vietnam War led to investigating the history of U.S. imperialism as a whole. So, as they say, the past is prelude. It wasn't possible to divorce the struggles of today from the history of yesterday.
9: What is the history, Bruce, of Trump and his supporters? What do they say they want to do? What do they aim to do to the way we think about U.S. history?
12: Well, the easy answer is just to quote them, because 2 months after his second inauguration, Trump declared his determination to revise the record of the past. And he did that in an executive order that he entitled Restoring Truth and Sanity to American History. Let me say parenthetically that I'll be talking about what Trump said, but it should go without saying that we can assume that Trump didn't write any of that. So he issues this executive order called Restoring Truth and Sanity to American History. And it turns out to be true and sane. He says, our history must free itself from divisive, race-centered ideology and instead celebrate the country's, his words, consistent progress toward becoming a more perfect union, end quote. And that executive order and others, he complains that the history that prevailed, the history he hates, deepens societal divides, his complaint, when it should instead promote what he calls national unity, a national unity cemented by, again, his words, our shared identity as Americans, end quote. But of course, the deep societal divides are already there in the form of deep inequality, ongoing oppression and exploitation. Those divides have been created by the country's own social structure and political culture, by its actual history. What Trump actually objects to are attempts to fight against those injustices and those divisions. And he shows us the actual kind of national unity, the kind of shared identity that he prefers when he tries to do away with birthright citizenship, when he furiously attacks all attempts to guarantee voting rights and to guarantee equal access to higher education and jobs for women and national minorities, when he dispatches troops armed for combat to occupy cities with large black and Latin populations, when he imprisons and expels immigrants who are desperately seeking refuge from grinding poverty and political violence. And the Supreme Court that Trump has stacked with reactionaries, as the news in the last couple of days reminds us, seconds this version of national unity, this version of shared identity, when it greenlights racial profiling for immigration cops. So he's, again, trying to substitute his version of reality for the reality itself.
9: Well, you're right, Bruce, about how Trump and company sought to monitor what takes place in the country's classrooms and libraries. Explain how that is the case.
12: Well, Trump denounces what he calls, in his words again, the twisted web of lies in our schools and classrooms. And so he demands that we teach our children the magnificent truth about our country. Teach them not only that they are the citizens, and I'm still quoting him, of the most exceptional nation in the history of the world, the most fair, equal, and prosperous nation in human history. But again, we've got to teach them, he says, that all of this progress was foreordained, that the very birth of the U.S. Republic made inevitable all the uplift that came afterward. America's founding, he says, set in motion the unstoppable chain of events that abolished slavery and then secured civil rights. Well, that's baloney. As modern historians have demonstrated, the gains that have been made over time in this country in the causes of human freedom and justice were neither preordained nor inevitable. They were, on the contrary, won through hard-fought, protracted struggles waged against powerful, entrenched forces of resistance. And Trump's own attacks on so many of the rights we have won is proof enough that these gains were not only not inevitable, they're also not guaranteed to survive unless we fight to defend them. So far, the Trumpists' most successful attempts to control the classrooms have occurred at the university level, where they've used various pretexts such as supposed anti-Semitism, which they equate with anti-Israel action, to extort major institutions like Columbia, Northwestern, Harvard, into surrendering control not only over admissions policies, but also over faculty hiring decisions, curriculums, entire academic programs. But public grade schools also find themselves in the crosshairs. One of Trump's executive orders complains that parents have witnessed schools indoctrinate their children in radical anti-American ideologies. And so he sets out to, again, his words, to ensure that recipients of federal funds providing kindergarten through 12th grade education give students a patriotic education, a unifying, inspiring, and ennobling characterization of America's founding and foundational principles. Meanwhile, accompanying this attempt to control schools is an attack on libraries. The federal government exercises its most direct control over school libraries on its own military bases. And so, to protect the children of service personnel from dangerous influences, the Defense Department ordered libraries serving about 67,000 kids on 160 military bases throughout the world to remove any books that it says are potentially related to gender ideology or discriminatory equity ideology topics. And so it was that the Naval Academy's library removed from its shelves about 400 books that do deal with discrimination based either on social class or ethnicity or race or gender. And in April, the U.S. Military Academy at West Point and the Army War College and the Air Force Academy, as well as other service installations, were told to begin reviews along the same lines of their own library holdings. Meanwhile, Trump ordered the outright closing of a government agency that is the primary source of federal funding of public libraries throughout the country. And I think we can expect more and worse in the future.
10: Your article discusses how Trump complained that the museums in Washington, D.C. and throughout the country were, in his opinion, being too, quote, woke. That's to say, too, quote, politically correct. Talk to us about this and what he did then to correct the situation.
12: Well, as you say, Michael, in August 2025, he did declare that the museums throughout Washington, these are again his words, but all over the country, are essentially the last remaining segments of woke. And he also went on to say that among the chief offenders was the Smithsonian Institution and 8 museums that the Smithsonian administers. So Trump complained about these museums, that in it, or in them, everything discussed is how horrible our country is and how bad slavery was. I've got to say right away that anybody who complains that a museum is exaggerating how bad slavery was is telling you more about themselves than about the museum. But Trump goes on to say that to ensure that future appropriations to the Smithsonian Institution prohibit expenditure on exhibits or programs that divide Americans based on race or promote programs or ideologies inconsistent with federal policy. He's ordered government lawyers to go through, his words, to go through the museums and start the exact same process that has been done with colleges and universities, where, he says, tremendous progress has been made. And Trump told the Smithsonian to begin weeding out divisive or ideologically driven language. And by the way, this assault affects not only those museums supported by the federal government. Independent museums around the country are watching these developments fearfully. And as with universities, a number of these museums are bending the knee in advance of any direct attack upon them. And so, as the New York Times tells us, these museums, quote, have already changed their programming significantly and sometimes abruptly as they try to steer clear of potential hot-button topics. End quote.
9: Well, Bruce, you write in your article, and I'm quoting, that the censorship of public history displays hardly stops at museums. It also encompasses more than 400 monuments, parks, historical sites run by the Interior Department. What was and is being done in this regard?
12: Well, he's ordered through yet another of his executive orders that all of these places be stripped of what he calls descriptions, depictions, or other content that inappropriately disparage Americans past or living, including persons living in colonial times. So all these monuments, parks, and historic sites must focus instead, he demands, on what he calls the greatness of the achievements and progress of the American people. Accordingly, workers at the National Park Service, which the Interior Department controls, are ordered to post signs at all of these sites that tell visitors to report anything they think needs changing in order to make them conform to this new standard. And Park Service workers themselves are called upon to identify whatever might offend. The service's officials are then supposed to review those suggestions and remove everything objectionable. And following these orders, Park Service employees have now tagged for removal depictions of the abuse of fugitive slaves at the Independence National Historical Park in Philadelphia. They also tried to purge all references to slavery at the historic site honoring the home of the country's first two presidents, one of whom was George Washington, who, of course, owned slaves. And on the other hand, the statue in Washington, D.C., of a Confederate general, a man named Albert Pike, a statue that was torn down and torched during the Black Lives Matter protests, that statue is to be restored and put back in place in the name of maintaining our historical heritage. That's the heritage they believe should be restored.
10: This is Michael Smith. I'm here with my co-host, Jim Lafferty. We're speaking with retired Professor Bruce Levine on the situation of Trump's revision of American history. Bruce, you write that not only has the Trump regime gone after schools, libraries, museums, and parks, but, quote, also the very archives that contain the raw materials, what historians call primary sources, on which much historical scholarship about the country is based, close quote. What has the Trump regime specifically done in this regard?
12: The National Archives and Records Administration supervises 43 individual facilities stretched across 17 states, facilities that house government records and related documents. And I have used them myself in my books on the Civil War era. In February, Trump fired the head of the National Archives and replaced her with the Secretary of State, Marco Rubio. And since then, other senior staff members at the archives, under pressure, have also been fired or have quit or retired or accepted government buyouts. Meanwhile, Trump has named Deputy Secretary of Labor Keith Sonderling to supervise an agency called the Institute of Museum and Library Services, an independent government agency, which I mentioned earlier, that's the primary source of federal funding of museums, libraries, and record depositories around the country. Sonderling says, "I'm committed to steering this organization in lockstep with this administration, and I'm going to make these places restore focus on patriotism and to promote American exceptionalism." And I remind you that by exceptionalism, they mean the myth that the United States has been free of social conflict. Meanwhile, what Sonderling didn't mention was that in the name of cost cutting, Trump had already decreed this key source of archival support simply, quote, be eliminated to the maximum extent consistent with applicable law, end quote. So they actually having trouble getting their marching orders straight, whether to purge these places, including the archives, of disagreeable facts, or simply to shut them down entirely.
9: Bruce, I wonder why, in your opinion, has Trump undertaken this vast cross-the-board attack on history? What is his overarching reason for doing so, do you think?
12: Well, it's a good question, Jim. And all of it sometimes may look simply like the product of Trump's own personal infantile pique, his own childish idea of patriotism, of some desperate desire just to make our past look good so that we can feel pride instead of shame. But I think it's pretty clear that this attack on history is both more purposeful and more consequential and more insidious than just that. On the contrary, it's the natural adjunct to the determination by Trump and his acolytes to influence the present and shape the future. And it's not the first time we've seen something like this. As Leon Trotsky explained about the Stalin regime's constant rewriting of Soviet history, his words, "The oppressors erect the lie in order to maintain their rule." He might have added, not only to maintain their rule, but also to justify their policies. And so anybody who's read George Orwell's 1984 may remember that Big Brother instructed the people of Oceania that it has always been at war with East Asia, the better to reconcile them to making war on East Asia.
10: All this brings us to this age-old question. What is to be done? Who must fight back against this rewriting of our history? Where do we begin? Talk to us about that, please.
12: It's a fairly old and well-known chestnut that history is written by the victors. But it's also true that the way history is written can help determine who will be the victors. Only an accurate understanding of the past, of what has already occurred, can enable individuals or nations or social classes to orient themselves and act effectively in the present and to plan for and shape the future. So progressives generally, and if I may say, socialists in particular, have a big stake in resisting right-wing efforts to distort history and miseducate the public. Those who work in the institutions that are under the most direct attack, the thousands of teachers, librarians, park service employees, museum curators, archivists, those people, like it or not, are on the front lines of this conflict. But being on the front lines also gives them the power to frustrate the attempts by Trump and his pals to whitewash the past. Their professional associations, and especially their unions, where those exist, need not only to protest these attempts loudly and clearly, but also to actively resist them. And there are many ways to do that, up to and including strike action, a refusal to carry out these preposterous authoritarian executive orders. It's very sad, however, that these and other unions have thus far done pitifully little, not even to defend their members, whom the government has stripped of bargaining rights, or just summarily fired. The unions must instead begin not only to do at least that much, but also to take the lead in fighting Big Brother's dangerous assault on public memory. And as for the rest of us, we must all join the resistance to this whitewashing of the nation's past in whatever way we can. But we must also remember, I think, that this assault on public memory is part and parcel of this government's larger, ongoing assault on our lives and the lives of our neighbors and on our rights and on the independence and rights of other nations. We've got to redouble our efforts to defeat those assaults. And as we do so, looking at the past should give us some ideas how to do so.
10: It's been wonderful talking to you. How can our listeners follow you? For example, how can they get that great article that you wrote about what Trump is doing to our history?
12: Mike, the article appeared in a small socialist journal called Against the Current, and it was also placed online by an outfit called World Outlook, who picked it up with the permission of Against the Current. So I think if you look for either of those places, your listeners can read that article. I might mention that I'm in the process of writing another book, this one about the history of democratic revolutions since the French Revolution and even earlier, and the theory of permanent revolution that is attached to those democratic

0: archived programs and links to many of the issues we discuss. That's lawanddisorder.org.
1: We are living in a time of great peril to humanity. Two nuclear-armed countries, the United States and Israel, commenced a war of aggression against Iran on February 28th. The war threatens to spread uncontrollably. It quickly became regional. A world war could be triggered, with the danger that the United States or Israel would use their atomic bombs. Israel's got 300. The United States has got 5,000. The radioactive fallout would bring about a nuclear winter. The dust from the explosion would block sunlight, extinguishing life on Earth. Israel seeks to make Iran into a failed state to achieve what it wants, quote, a greater Israel. Getting the United States involved in a war against Iran has been the project of Benjamin Netanyahu for 30 years. American presidents and the American military resisted this, but not Trump. He declared, after ordering the assassination of Iran's leader, that, quote, I got him before he got me. There are 50,000 American soldiers in the area. 3,000 Marines are headed towards Iran. The 101st Airborne Division and the 82nd Airborne Division have been deployed. Their paratroopers will work just like they did in the illegal invasion of Iraq 23 years ago. At that time, President George Bush lied, falsely stating that Iraq had weapons of mass destruction. The lie this time is that Iran would soon develop nuclear bombs and missiles capable of delivering them even as far as the USA. The current war of illegal aggression reminds us that on September 1, 1939, Hitler sent his troops east to invade Poland. 6 years later, the world war that resulted ended with the United States using atomic bombs for the first time ever on Japan. 60 million people died in World War II. We speak today with returning guest Chris Hedges. We'll discuss how the USA got into this situation and how it can get out of it. Hedges is a journalist, but he's more than that. He's a moral philosopher. Chris Hedges contributed the first chapter in the Law and Disorder book, From the Flag to the Cross, Fascism, American Style. He's the author of 14 books of his own, including a recent book on Gaza. He's a Pulitzer Prize winner and the former head of the New York Times Middle Eastern Bureau. Chris Hedges, a hearty, warm welcome back to Law and Disorder.
2: Thanks, Michael.
1: Chris, international law experts say that the U.S.-Israeli war against Iran is illegal, as Iran was not threatening any imminent attacks on the U.S. or Israel. Do you agree with the experts say that they violated international law by starting their war with Iran, and in the case of Israel, with Lebanon as well?
2: Yes. Yes, exactly. I mean, Iran did not pose an existential threat to the United States, and this was something that the Pentagon has been telling successive administrations for four decades, because, of course, Israel has been lobbying for a war, along with the fact that it would be extremely difficult to, if they did attack Iran, subdue it. So, yes, it's a clear violation of international law. A preemptive war is considered a war crime.
3: Chris, Trump has been all over the map as to why we went to war against Iran, giving contradictory explanations, sometimes changing by the hour. Why do you believe the United States started its war against Iran? Did it have anything to do with Israel wanting to do so? Was it for other reasons? Talk to us about this.
2: Yeah, so as I mentioned, Israel, in particular, Bibi Netanyahu, has been lobbying for a war against Iran for 40 years with the same argument that they're about to develop a nuclear weapon. Of course, the irony is that the supreme leader who the Trump administration in Israel assassinated prohibited under religious law the development of a nuclear weapon. But the Trump administration, and I think we can't discount the influence of the Israeli assets, Jared Kushner and Steve Witkoff, got sold this idea that they would

0: take out the supreme leader, and like Venezuela, the regime would crumble, fall to its knees, and it would be a quick victory. And that, of course, was a complete misreading of the Iranian power structure. And just, I should mention, I worked quite a bit in Iran, and Trump fell for it. He took the bait. But it's not our war. I mean, this is, and the object of the war is very different for the United States and for Israel. This is about Israel's vision of greater Israel, of dominating the Middle East. But they can't do that without our military or our taxpayer dollars or our weapons. And that's what we've handed them. So you see with the Israeli attacks, it's about infrastructure. It's about obliterating urban centers, industrial sites, because they want to turn Iran into a failed state. I'm not sure that's the U.S. goal. Failed states, as we have seen throughout the Middle East, spawn all sorts of rogue terrorist groups and militias, etc. But, you know, Israel's lackeys in the political class and their courtiers in the media have essentially led us once again into another fiasco in Iraq, in Iran, and it has happened in Iraq. It's not going to go well for the United States. It's not going well, and they're kind of flailing about. You saw that with Trump's address, which was just filled with all sorts of contradictions. We've devastated them. They want to negotiate. We're going to bomb them back to the Stone Age. I mean, with no clear strategy at all. There was never any real strategy. I mean, we're really in big trouble.
1: Chris, what do you believe are the chances that the U.S. and Israel will put troops on the ground in Iran?
0: I don't think Israel is going to put troops on the ground, but I think we are. I think that's imminent. We have already deployed a Tripoli amphibious ready group. That's the 31st Marine Expeditionary Unit. That's about 3,500 sailors and Marines, and they come accompanied by strike fighter aircraft, amphibious assault, tactical assets. We've deployed the Boxer Amphibious Ready Group. That has about 2,500 Marines. They also have stealth fighters, Ospreys, etc., and then 2,000 paratroopers from the 1st Brigade Combat Team of the 82nd Airborne. And there are reports that these will all be augmented by an additional 10,000 troops. And I think it's pretty clear that what they would like to do is seize the islands, not just Karg Island. That's where 90% of Iran's oil exports go out from, but also these Persian Gulf islands of Abu Musa, the greater and lesser tombs, Larak, and along with Karg, to try and control the Strait of Hormuz and open it up. I don't think it's going to work, but I think that's pretty... It certainly looks very likely that's what's next. I think it's going to be a disaster for reasons we can go into.
2: Chris, I'd like you to go into those reasons, frankly. You say you think it's going to be a disaster if we do indeed set the Navy and the Air Force and everybody else into war with Iran. Why do you think it will be a disaster? Don't we have such a superior military that it won't be?
0: Well, the Strait of Hormuz is so narrow that, for instance, the Abraham Lincoln carrier strike group just has to stay out of range of Iran in the Arabian Sea. I don't think it could move closer without tremendous risk to support an amphibious assault. My guess is that amphibious assault would be so risky given, and remember, the Iranians have been preparing this for decades, that probably you'll have air assaults that they would come in. They might take some of the smaller islands first. But what you've got then are essentially fixed positions. The Iranians can essentially, I mean, they can even use artillery, but they can use their anti-ship cruise missiles, their ballistic missiles, their underwater drones, their mines. I think there's no question that any assault like that would be pretty costly in terms of American troops. Then there's the whole resupply question, because these strike forces, I think they carry resupplies for up to about 15 days. How are they going to get resupplied? The Iranians will just rain this stuff down upon them. I think it's extremely risky, and My guess is it isn't in the long term. It's not even going to work unless then you begin a full kind of ground invasion along the coast, because the Iranians have all sorts of firepower, and that coastline, people don't know, is very long. I mean, it's over 1,000 miles long. So it's a really dangerous operation. It's one of the reasons why the Pentagon never wanted to do it in the first place. And whether that was Republican administrations or Democratic administrations, didn't make any difference. The Pentagon was just adamant about not doing it.
2: Chris, Brandon Carr, the head of the Federal Communications Commission, he's threatened the news media with the loss of their broadcast licenses because of what he claims is an anti-American bias in their news coverage of the war in Iran. He wants them to be more patriotic, et cetera, et cetera. Is he right? Is the coverage of the war biased against America and Israel?
0: Well, the deterioration of the coverage, I think, is evidenced by the fact that the media won't ask the fundamental questions about this war. Because, and I speak as an old newspaper reporter, 15 years with the New York Times, in order to ask the questions, you have to understand what's happening and be willing to make a judgment. So, for instance, why are we losing the war with Iran? Which we are. But that's a judgment they're not going to make because of blowback. And I think it's interesting. I did an interview with John Mearsheimer. I think it's got over 2 million views on YouTube, not because I'm particularly a great interviewer or anything, but because, although John's great, it's because I posed the question, why did the Trump administration, or what did Israel do to entice the Trump administration to go to war with Iran? That's a question. Those are fundamental questions, and the mainstream media just won't ask them. And that's why you see people flocking to alternative media, because it has lost either the ability or the stomach to ask the hard questions and answer them. And if you don't ask the questions, you can't find the answers. The mainstream media has been in free fall for a long time. I find one of the most ludicrous attempts on the part of the Zionist lobby to fix the messaging problem is the seizure of, with Larry Ellison, of CBS and Barry Weiss, as if CBS wasn't obsequious enough, when, of course, Barry Weiss is just a human hand grenade and is destroying what's left of CBS. And they'll do the same with CNN and TikTok when they get a hold of that. So that's a collapse of the traditional media, and which has always been obsequious to Israel and to the Israel lobby. And I would add to the war industry, all of the commentators on these networks, even on, MSNBC is now MN or something, I don't watch it, but are all retired intelligence officials and generals. But they just, in this climate, you either are completely sycophantic under the Trump administration or you're shut out.
1: I want to ask you about Israel and Lebanon. Israel's gone to war against Iran and Lebanon. And in the case of Lebanon, as they attack Hezbollah, they've made a military decision to destroy the bridges linking the north and south Lebanon. It would appear that they've got plans to occupy south Lebanon and make it, like Gaza, a part of greater Israel. Or am I reading too much into this, Chris? Is Israel's military move so far? Can you talk about that?
0: No, that's the plan. They're quite open about it. They're going to do to southern Lebanon what they have already done to Gaza, which is obliterate it and turn it into what they call a buffer zone, but which is essentially an expansion of Israeli territory. Remember, they've already expanded past the Golan Heights, which they seized in the 1967 war. They pushed almost up to Damascus. They are, as we speak, there's a kind of de facto annexation of the West Bank, propelled by these rogue colonist militias armed with automatic weapons that are carrying out reigns of terror against the Palestinians. And what they would like to do is turn Iran into the failed state that Syria is, that Libya is, and that Iraq is. Iraq is fragmented. It's not a unified state anymore. And that is exactly the project of greater Israel. So you either control it directly, as the Israeli military is doing in Gaza, in the West Bank, in southern Lebanon, in parts of Syria, or you control it through proxies. That's one of the reasons the Israeli government is pushing the return of the Shah's son. He doesn't have any, I can tell you, as someone who spent a lot of time in Iran, he has zero popular appeal within Iran. He does within kind of the exile community, but not within Iran itself. And so, yes, this is part of the greater Israel project, without question.
2: I wonder, Chris, it's no secret that Christian nationalism has grown stronger in America over the years. Indeed, you've written a book about it. Remind our listeners what Christian nationalism is, the role it plays in the country in general, and in the Trump administration in particular.
0: Right. So Christian nationalism is the sacralization, in essence, of imperialism, of capitalism, and of white supremacy. Now, I speak as a graduate of Harvard Divinity School. It is, to my mind, heretical. It comes out of the prosperity gospel, the idea that those who are wealthy, those who have success, have achieved that wealth or that success because they are blessed and anointed by God. It is the bifurcation of the world into good and evil, us and them. Muslims, in their view, in the view of Christian nationalists, are satanic. They worship a satanic religion. You can see Hegseth picking up on this kind of rhetoric. I look at them as heretics. And I said so. I wrote a book it must be 15 years ago, called American Fascists, The Christian Right and the War in America, calling them out not as a religious group, but as a political group. And Trump, who has no real ideology of his own, other than, you know, this narcissism and attempt to, well, not a quite successful attempt to enrich himself and his family. And I think Bernie Sanders used a figure of $4 billion since Trump took office, going to his family through various business interests that they've set up. But that ideological void is filled by the Christian right. And Vance comes out of it, Hegseth comes out of it, and these people are really Christian fascists. I didn't use that word lightly. They carry all of the, I would say, fundamental tenets of fascism. Fascism, when it comes to a country, always dresses itself in the comforting symbols and iconography and language of the historical past. That's why German fascism was very different from Italian fascism. The Italian fascism under Mussolini looked back to the age of Augustus and Imperial Rome and the Roman Empire and that kind of stuff. German fascism was built around the Nordic myth. And as in that great book, Anatomy of Fascism by Paxton, he talks about fascism coming to America with mass recitations of the Pledge of Allegiance and the Christian cross. But that movement is dominant now. It is quite powerful. Betsy DeVos comes out of this. I mean, all these figures come out of it. So, and of course, her brother, who founded Blackwater, is, you know, builds these mercenary forces. It's a dangerous and a powerful movement, and one that has found free rein within the Trump administration.
1: Chris, Christian nationalism has grown within the U.S. military as well as within civilian life, has it not? Isn't Secretary of Defense, or as he calls himself, Secretary of War, Pete Hegseth, a Christian nationalist? Talk to us about him and this growth.
0: Yes, it has grown, and not in terms of percentages, but I had read a breakdown. It was very interesting in terms of combat units. People who identify as Christian nationalists and white are a preponderant majority. So you have a fairly significant percentage of people of color within the military, but they tend not to be within the combat units. And Hegseth, of course, comes out of this Christian nationalism. He is tied with a very fundamentalist and, you know, frightening kind of religious movement. He has held these blood-curdling prayer services in the Pentagon. I mean, he's not alone, but he's one of the public faces of the Trump administration that embodies what I would call this Christian fascism. If you're a one-star general or something and you want to get a promotion and you happen to be a woman or a person of color, it doesn't happen. Or if you're in a position of authority, you get dismissed. I mean, the racism and the celebration of white supremacy and the denigration of other ethnicities and cultures and religions, it's not even hidden. There's nothing subtle about it.
2: You're listening to Law and Disorder Radio. I'm Jim Lafferty, along with my co-host Michael Smith, and we're interviewing the Pulitzer Prize-winning journalist Chris Hedges.
1: Let's talk a moment about the disintegration of American liberalism, and I'm talking about the Democratic Party. Chris, the Democratic Party is what Sheldon Wolin, the great political scientist, called the inauthentic opposition. Why do you think he called it that?
0: Yes, well, I am a great fan of Sheldon Wolin, as you know, the political philosopher, and he wrote a book at the end of his life called Democracy Incorporated. He understood, especially with Citizens United and the infusion of dark money into the political system, that it was a faux opposition on all of the major issues, war, the defense budget, austerity measures, deindustrialization, wholesale surveillance, which Edward Snowden courageously exposed to all of us, the Democrats. I mean, the Democrats had the Epstein files under Biden for 4 years. They didn't release them because, of course, the Democrats, like the Republicans, like all of our power elite, are in this degenerate cabal that Epstein represents. On cultural issues, there are differences. But on the substantial issues of domestic control, including, of course, the massive expansion of the prison system that was begun under Clinton, the militarization of police begun under Clinton with heavy lobbying by Joe Biden, who was in the Senate at the time. So, and I think Democracy Incorporated by Sheldon Wolin was very prescient in that it essentially exposed the hollowness of our own democratic system. And it was interesting that, so he uses the term inverted totalitarianism, and by that mean it's, in Wolin's idea, wasn't classical totalitarianism. It doesn't revolve around a demagogue or a charismatic leader, but was the ascendancy of corporate power. So you could elect people to Congress or people would get appointed to judges, but internally corporations and the billionaire class held all of the levers of power. And I remember asking Wolin, I did the last interview with him before he died, which is on YouTube and is worth, it's a 3-hour interview and worth watching, if, and he cited the ability to get cheap credit and consumer products as a kind of pacifying agent. And I said to him, well, if that credit dries up, if cheap consumer goods are no longer cheap, then without that pacifying agent, do you get the rise of a demagogue? And he conceded that that was then perhaps the next stage. And that's, of course, where we are.
1: I understand that you just finished your book on Gaza. I want to ask you about that. And please talk to our audience about what the book is about, when it's going to be available.
0: Yeah, so I just finished a book with the cartoonist Joe Sacco, the author of Palestine and Footnotes in Gaza, which I think is one of the finest books on Palestine. We were in Egypt. We interviewed 29 families who had recently left Gaza to write the story of the genocide through their experiences. And that will come out in October. Fantagraphics is publishing that. But I think Gaza, you know, as I mentioned before, Michael, is going to be, when we write about the history of this period, a really important moment. Gaza essentially created the conditions by which modern genocide, you know, became acceptable again. And as we see in southern Lebanon, and as we are going to see as the climate breaks down, I mean, Israel will use the tools that it or the weapons that it produces to subjugate the Palestinians. They sell those weapons. They call them battle-tested, although that's not a fair term because they're tested on civilians, and you already see it showing up. So Israeli drones, the sensors, the ground sensors along the border with Mexico, this all comes from Israel, the wholesale surveillance. And as we are distracted from the Epstein files and from Gaza with the war in Iran, Gaza itself is, the Israelis have seized over half of Gaza, which is a tiny place. It's only about 5 or 7 miles wide and 21 miles long, and reduced people to living in utter misery without clean water, without adequate food, without any kind of medical support out in the open. 90% of Gaza has been destroyed. People are living next to fetid, open pools of raw sewage. Children are freezing and starving to death. And of course, this is just what they've done is slow walk the genocide and created conditions of such misery that eventually these people would be pushed out. And I don't expect anyone to intervene. I mean, that's, I think, what's so difficult for those of us, and I spent a lot of time in Gaza, 7 years covering Gaza, and have lost, like anyone who has spent time in Gaza, has lost a lot of people I care about. Interestingly enough, I mean, a few have gotten out, some are still alive, but a lot of them just disappeared. We would hear from them periodically, and then we just stop hearing from them, and no doubt they're under the rubble. I think it's safe to say tens of thousands of uncounted dead, because only those Palestinians whose bodies were delivered to morgues or hospitals were actually registered as dead. And, you know, some estimates run in the hundreds of thousands. I certainly think that's very possible. I mean, the numbers that have been killed are far, far beyond the official figures. I think, what is it, about 70,000 or something. So that's what's been so disturbing. Not just what's been visited on the Palestinians on Gaza, but what that means for the rest of the global south, for those climate refugees, as the climate breaks down. I think the climate fortresses that are being built in the north have used Gaza as a kind of signal to say, we will stop at nothing. We will kill you en masse if we have to. That's the message of Gaza, and that is the message that the global south has heard and understands.
1: Well, Chris Hedges, this has been a very, very enlightening and important discussion that we've had. Do you have any final thoughts for our listeners?
0: Yes, I think time's running out. I don't think we have much time left. And I spent 20 years as a foreign correspondent and lived in all sorts of dictatorships, reported on them, whether it was Saddam Hussein's Iraq or Augusto Pinochet's Chile. So I've seen it. I know how it works. And of course, those who are attempting to build a dictatorship hide their goal until it is achieved. And then, of course, once it is achieved, it's too late. So I think those of us who care about an open society, care about democracy, care about freedom and civil liberty, really have to become very active very quickly. And as I said earlier, that has to be achieved by creating mass mobilizations that begin to disrupt the machinery that is being used to create this police state. People can find my work on chrishedges.substack.com. I also have a YouTube channel, and I put out columns, and I try weekly, although since both with the genocide in Iran, I tend to put out more than once a week. So that's been the focus of my work, certainly since October 7th. So chrishedges.substack.com.
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1: Are you grieving the loss of a loved one? 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

0: Today on Against the Grain, sugar may seem like a natural, even eternal substance cultivated over thousands of years, but it was remade by capitalism and turned into a homogenized commodity.
1: Sugar is a commodity that is produced in one part of a global empire to be consumed in a very different part. Its history has really always been about trade and globalization, and that's true of the labor as well.
0: Enslaved labor was central to sugar production on vast plantations, which would then be discarded as sugar laid waste to both the lands and human bodies. And as historian of science David Sigerman illustrates, scientific techniques were utilized to standardize sugar while attempting to replace the knowledge of the workers who labored in its refineries. From the studios of KPFA in Berkeley, California, this is Against the Grain on Pacifica Radio. I'm Sasha Lilly. Throughout much of its history, capitalism has been driven to commodify sugar, ultimately turning it into a chemical substance with little variation and relentlessly driving down its price. Sugar went from being a luxury delicacy of the elite to a product that people in countries like the United States consume in unimaginable quantities. David Sigerman writes of the modern history of sugar in Unrefined, How Capitalism Reinvented Sugar. He's assistant professor of history and American studies at the University of Virginia. David, how long have humans cultivated sugar? Where does it grow?
1: If we're talking about sugarcane, humans have grown it for many thousands of years. If we're talking about other plants from which you might get crystalline sugar, that's a much more recent story within the last couple of hundred years. Most of my book is about sugarcane, which was first sort of cultivated and domesticated in South Asia or Southeast Asia, again, thousands of years ago, and is a plant that thrives in tropical climates. It needs a lot of heat and sunlight to grow.
0: So while humans have cultivated sugarcane for a massive stretch of time, turning to the more recent past, what role does sugar play in the growth and consolidation of capitalism, driven as it was and is to transform things into commodities?
1: Sugar has been a commodity that people have used to trace the rise of modern capitalism, and it's also one of the commodities that really drove that rise. So it's useful to understand for multiple reasons. Sugar was, as I said, has been cultivated for many thousands of years, but when we think of sugar now, if you look at a sugar packet, it sometimes has a little picture on it, like there's maybe some palm trees on it and some kind of building in a tropical setting. And so sugar cane, a lot of the sort of iconography and exoticism around sugar cane has been tied up with the development of the sugar cane plantation, which is something that arose in the last 500 years as part of European empire's expansion into the New World. So sugar was grown and sold and cultivated like all around the Mediterranean, for example, for at least the last 1,000 years. But what you start to see after about 1400 is this sort of continuing and accelerating cycle where a European empire will find a new tropical location and decide to plant sugarcane there to sell sugar back home. And eventually this monoculture exhausts the soil and exhausts the ecology there and is very demanding of human beings and human bodies. And so then sort of ravenous empire moves on to another location to begin this cycle. And so if you're imagining like a map of the Atlantic, it sort of jumps from the Mediterranean to the island of Madeira in the 1400s, and then to the New World after the beginnings of the Columbian Exchange in Brazil and Barbados, and then Jamaica and Cuba and Saint-Domingue, later Haiti. So this kind of like accelerating cycle is really a hallmark of sugar's role in modern capitalism.
0: How central was slavery for sugar production in the modern era? You mentioned the way that the cultivation of sugar on the scale laid waste to both the natural world and the humans who were involved in its production.
1: Yeah, I think in the United States, we often associate slavery with cotton and tobacco. But if you look at it in a more hemispheric perspective, the vast majority of the people who were brought enslaved to the New World were brought for the purposes of growing sugar. People have put, historians and archivists and scholars have put an enormous amount of work into understanding exactly how many people were taken from Africa and how, and where they were taken and by whom. And the best estimate seemed to be that something like 80% of the Africans who were enslaved came to work on either on sugar plantations or in economies built around sugar. So they really dwarf the kind of like, U.S.-centric story about sugar. Although even in the U.S., right, in Louisiana and other parts of the really deep South, sugarcane was and is grown. So that's a sort of like statistical answer to your question about the role of slavery and sugar. But the bigger answer is that the sugar plantation is a slave institution, right? And the way that European empires created to produce vast amounts of sugar to sell back to European consumers was really inconceivable without the supply of forced labor, because it was like horrible backbreaking work, both in the fields when you're cultivating the sugar and harvesting it, and also inside the sugar mills themselves, where you had to boil the sugar grind the sugar, crush the juice out of it, boil the juice, crystallize the sugar. All of that is really some of the most brutal work that humanity has ever come up with.
0: Who consumed the sugar in Europe? Did slavery lower the price of sugar or keep it low enough for a widening market?
1: Yeah, well, it lowered it. So, in the Middle Ages, right, sugar in Europe at least was basically a spice, right? Something that you would use in, first of all, only if you had a lot of money, and that you would use sort of sparingly. There's a wonderful book that some of your audience may know about called Sweetness and Power by the anthropologist Sidney Mintz, which is going on about 40 years old, but is really worth reading. And he really traces the changing meanings of sugar in Western and European culture. And you can see how it goes from a real delicacy in the Middle Ages, and then how the cultural role of it changes as the supply of it goes up. So the reason that European imperialists and colonialists were so interested in planting so much of it was because it was so expensive, right? And it would fetch such a high price. But then as the supply of it went up, the price of it went down, and more and more people in Europe could afford it. And that changed the meanings of it. So it went from being an aristocratic delicacy to something that less affluent and then eventually everyone could incorporate into their diet in some way. So the idea that you would have like dumped a spoonful of sugar in your beverage would have been really unthinkable, say in like 1100 or 1200, but by 1800 or 1900, that's what, working class people in England, for example, could afford to do.
0: Right. And it sort of paralleled at the time the work that many people did in those countries, like in England, where working class people were doing factory labor and were able to consume stimulants that were perhaps part of what enabled that kind of work. Would you put sugar in that category?
1: Yeah. And one of the points that I remember still from reading Mintz's book, 20 years ago at this point, for the first time, one of the points that he makes that's really striking is that sugar could kind of enable the consumption of other stimulants and other commodities. So I'm drinking a cup of black coffee right now, but many people will put sugar in their coffee to make it a little bit more palatable. And you might put sugar in your tea to make it a little bit more drinkable. And so even if the sort of caloric intake from that little bit of sugar is not itself kind of propelling you, it might facilitate you drinking another stimulant. And having a warm cup of tea, as Mintz points out, can make a cold meal feel like a hot meal, Right. So there's lots of ways in which a tiny amount of sugar can have a much larger disproportionate effect on the significance of other kinds of consumption. The other thing to say about consumption is that as the price of sugar went down, the consumption of sugar went up. And so if you look at a graph of the price of sugar over the last, you know, 300-400 years, it is a pretty continual downward curve until perhaps very recently in the U.S. for like particular reasons. But in general, the sugar has been getting cheaper, you know, on a long scale. But the consumption has been going up. By the end of the 19th century, people in the industrial countries of the what we now call the global north, you know, were eating many dozens of pounds of sugar a year. I should say consuming it. It's not 100% clear where all that sugar went, but, you know, really vast, almost inconceivable quantities of sugar were actually being consumed by people and are still being consumed by people.
0: Indeed. When you say it's not entirely clear where all that sugar went, this may seem like a naive question, but is there some other way people consume sugar aside from eating it?
1: Well, I mean, it goes into various kinds of like preservations and things. So you may not directly consume it. I just sort of mean that, you know, when I read a statistic like the average American consumes whatever it is, like 80 pounds of sugar a year or sweeteners a year, like I have a hard time just wrapping my head around how much that actually is, right?
0: Sure.
1: You know, a quarter of a pound of sugar like a day per person, man, woman, and child, as they used to say, is it's just a lot, right, to sort of conceive of. And so that's what I mean there.
0: Indeed. Historian David Singerman is my guest. We're discussing Unrefined, How Capitalism Reinvented Sugar. I'm Sasha Lilly, and this is Against the Grain. So David, in Unrefined, in your story of sugar, there are successive periods of innovation. And so I don't get too far ahead of myself in the story. I wanted to ask you about the sugar revolution of the 1600s and 1700s. What technologies allowed this revolution in sugar production to take place? What did it consist of?
1: Yeah, so when historians talk about the sugar revolution, they mean something like the invention of the sugar plantation, as you might see it depicted. So there were... So sugarcane is a plant, as I indicated earlier. It's like a tall grass, looks a little bit like bamboo. And the way that you turn the plant into a crystalline kind of substance, right, is you cut down the plant and then you squash it in some way to get the juice out of it. And then you boil the juice and cool the juice and then boil it again and cool it again until finally the sucrose in it crystallizes out. And so the sugar kind of plantation complex that emerged from this revolution, involves a couple of technologies. Part of these are sort of technologies for laying out the plantation in such a way that you can harvest the sugar and, or harvest the cane, I should say, and kind of crush the juice out of it quickly because the juice inside starts to ferment within about a day. And that means that it's harder to get the sugar out. And it's less valuable when you do. So you have to design your plantation and run your plantation in such a way that you can cut down the canes and get them to your mill relatively quickly. And then you need mills that are efficient at squashing the cane and crushing it so that the juice comes out. And then there's a whole set of technologies for making a more efficient process to boil and cool the juice and add things to it along the way that help the crystallization process and get the impurities out that might impede crystallization or give it a flavor that consumers might not like.
0: So up until the 19th century, what determined the value of sugar? You were mentioning how sugar initially was kind of a luxury good, and then as the export of sugar from the Caribbean and elsewhere under brutal conditions of slavery on plantations, as that ratcheted up, more and more sugar became available. But during that era, at least up until the 19th century, how was the value of sugar determined? What came into play to determine its price and the sense that someone might have that one sugar was better than another?
2: So that question really goes to the core of what my book is about. I'm a historian of science by training, and there are many books about sugar, and most of them begin with a statement something along the lines of what I said a few minutes ago about sugar being sucrose. And they will say something like, you know, sugar is sucrose, it's a carbohydrate molecule, and the history of sugar is the history of people's attempts to extract this substance in ever greater purity. The word sucrose and the concept of a molecule and other kind of terms and concepts that we associate with those are products of 19th century revolutions in how human beings think about the kind of invisible molecular and chemical world that surrounds us. And so that might be sort of how we conceive of things now, but if you ask yourself, how did someone in 1800 or 1700 or 1500 or 1200 think about sugar, right? Even when they talked about pure sugar, they were not thinking of it in terms of chemistry and molecules and sucrose. And so the question that I originally sort of set out to ask was, what did they think that they were doing? And what did they think sugar was? And that's kind of a tricky question to answer in a number of ways, partly because we don't have, you know, archaeological samples of sugar from 1500, right, that have been preserved untouched. And partly because the sources that we, you know, there are sources that write about substances, but those sources tend to come from people like, you know, physicians, you know, in the kind of around 1500, maybe you start seeing like cookbooks, maybe written by sort of court chefs, natural philosophers might write about things. But if you ask yourself, like, what did people involved in the sugar trade think about sugar, or what did consumers think about sugar, that's a much trickier kind of question to answer. And then to go back to your question about the sugar revolution, something that's really important here is what did the people who made the sugar think about, right? And so the planters, the white European men who owned sugar plantations, got sort of famously, fabulously rich doing it, right? Exploiting the labor of other people. But they were also exploiting the knowledge of people and of enslaved people. And when you read the accounts of planters and even planters' handbooks, like that they would write to give other planters advice about how to run a sugar plantation, they will very often have a passage saying that you have to trust your enslaved sugar boiler to know when the sugar is ready and what counts as good sugar, because it was something that Europeans just had a terrible time figuring out how to do. And that was because the way that you understood what sugar was and understood when it was ready to sort of be taken off of the production line was really a very embodied thing. It had to do with how the sugar tasted, how it smelled, even how it sort of sounded as it crackled in these kettles, what it felt like when you dipped your fingers in and sort of stretched them out to see what kind of threads formed of the molten sugar. So this is a very like physical, experiential, bodily process, and not something that you could get if you were trying to keep your hands clean.
0: The 19th century was, of course, a time of great upheaval and transformation, socially, scientifically. I think a kind of vertiginous time for a lot of the people who lived through it. Can you describe that era, the way that industry and science sort of intersected in the 19th century?
2: Yeah, it's a real century that invents modernity in lots of ways. There's a beautiful passage by the writer Henry Adams, who was the grandson of John Quincy Adams, and he talks about being born in the late 1820s, 1830s, and kind of being born in the 18th century, but growing up and living in the 20th century, because you have very, you know, spectacular new technologies, right? Railroads, telegraphs, steamships, photography, things that are really transforming the way that ordinary people like experience their world. And one of the things that also transformed that experience is that the things that you ate and consumed could now come from much farther away, partly facilitated by these new technologies. So the commodities like this new kind of sugar that I'm describing here in this book are really part of this experience of dislocation and kind of unsettlement that millions of people experienced in that century.
0: Well, tell us about how sugar was transformed in the 19th century within the scope of what you've been describing, a kind of heightened commodification. These processes that had been going on beforehand, though, in the 19th century became so intensified. How did that affect the production of sugar?
2: Yeah, that was sort of where my research took me, right? So I started by asking, well, what did people think pure sugar was like before modern chemistry, right? And it was, as I said, this very experiential thing. And, you know, consumers talked about it the same way. They would, you know, grocery shoppers in England would ask where their sugar had come from, and they would ask for sugar that had a particular sort of texture to it or sort of keeping qualities, right, wouldn't spoil in the right way, or they wanted a certain grain. So it was this very, as I said, kind of embodied process for everyone involved. And then over the course of the 19th century, and certainly by the end of the century, people involved in the trade and sale and regulation of sugar and production are talking about it in purely chemical terms, right? So they are saying that, you know, refined sugar, right, the stuff that comes to your table is 99% or 99.9% by that point, like pure sucrose. And so I was interested in how that happened. And there's sort of a couple parts of the answer. Part of the transformation of sugar in the 19th century comes from a change in the kind of places where sugar was made. Not geographically, right? Sugarcane still grows in the tropics. But before the 19th century, a sugar plantation was powered by wind or animals or water power. And there was kind of, as some scholars have put it, a sort of synthesis of the factory and the field. So it was a very industrial and sophisticated process, but it was still really tied to its agricultural surroundings. And then over the course of the 19th century, steam power comes in, eventually electrification. Wooden rollers for crushing the cane are replaced by big steel rollers. Open kettles are replaced by closed vacuum depressurized chambers where you can boil the syrup more efficiently. And in particular, a technology called the centrifuge, which is kind of like, or centrifugal, they would call it, sort of like an enormous salad spinner. So the way that you used to have to dry sugar, you get this kind of wet mass at the end, and you would dry it in the sun or in a clay mold, and that would produce the stuff that you could sell. Now you could just dump tons of wet sugar into this centrifugal machine and spin it dry in just a couple of minutes. And so the result of all these technical and industrial changes is that the sugar just looks different, right? It's drier, it's pure, and it lasts longer. And these factories are much larger. They can now use railroads to bring the sugarcane from the field to the factory. It costs a lot more money to set them up. So the sort of financial incentives lead towards much larger kind of like production units. So there's sort of a set of technical changes. But what I also, what I really wanted to show is how that changed ideas about sugar and the work that went into it. So I talked earlier about the sort of enslaved people who worked as sugar boilers and sugar masters. And a lot of these technical revolutionary changes that I've just described were also driven by a desire to de-skill the labor process involved in making sugar and automate it so that the people who owned the factories were no longer as reliant on their workforce for the skills and expertise to actually make the stuff. And scientific knowledge, chemical knowledge was really a tool in that, because you could say, well, now that we have this new understanding of what sugar is, now that we know that it's a chemical, then you, the workers, are no longer sort of qualified to judge when it's ready and to control the production process. And what I show in the book is that that was kind of true, and it kind of wasn't true, because there were still steps along the way where you did require, if you were running a sugar factory, someone's like very artisanal, very embodied expertise.
0: During that period, during the 19th century, when this process of de-skilling was taking place to try and shift the production more onto machines and onto, you know, official scientific knowledge, what sort of labor was involved in producing sugar during that period? Was it still predominantly enslaved labor? Of course, you know, you're just talking about a period when there was a global movement against slavery. Who was the workforce at that point?
2: Yeah, that's a really important point. So yeah, over the course of the 19th century, slavery is legally, formally ended across much of the world. Famously in the British Empire in the 1830s,
1: but it took until the 1880s in places like Cuba and Brazil for enslaved people to finally like win their freedom. And there used to be an argument that slavery ended because slavery and mechanization, slavery and automation were sort of incompatible. And so industrialists sort of wanted to end slavery because enslaved workforces weren't able to operate these new sort of sophisticated machines. Historians have sort of moved on from that argument because there were many, many, many cases in which the owners of industrial factories were quite happy to employ enslaved workforces, and in which enslaved workers could be quite adept, you know, as adept as anyone, right, at operating very sophisticated machinery. So over the course of the 19th century, you have across the world this real differentiation, right, in the labor strategies that sugar planters employed, from outright slavery to kind of indenture to attempts at wage work. But it's pretty hard to pay people enough to willingly do the kind of work that it takes to harvest and process sugar. So usually there's some form of coercion involved. Sugar is a commodity that is produced in one part of a global empire to be consumed in a very different part. Its history has really always been about trade and globalization. And that's true of the labor as well. So in Hawaii, for example, for the first half of the 20th century, a lot of the labor that worked on sugar plantations in Hawaii, which by that point was like one of the most advanced and productive sugar zones in the world, came from other colonies of the American empire, right? Like the Philippines. And there were many struggles for freedom and autonomy on the part of people working in Hawaii, right? But sugar plantations in Hawaii existed as part of a much bigger American empire that could sort of make conditions in the Philippines like unpalatable enough that people had to go to Hawaii and sign long-term contracts to work in unpleasant conditions.
0: I'm speaking with the author of Unrefined, How Capitalism Reinvented Sugar. Historian David Singerman is my guest. I'm Sasha Lilly, and this is Against the Grain. So David, what changes took place, whether technical or to the labor process, that allowed sugar to be processed from the humble beet, which, unlike sugarcane, can be grown in a cold climate?
1: Yeah, so this was one of the more surprising places that my research took me. I've mostly been talking about the sugarcane, which, as I said, has been cultivated for thousands of years and grows in warm, sunny, humid, tropical places. The sugar beet does not. Sugar beet is really an invention of late 18th and early 19th century science, right? Rather than a product of thousands of years of agriculture. So as I mentioned, the price of sugar, you know, had historically been very high. And so there were many attempts to find another source for the substance. Colonists in North America were very excited about the potential of maple, right, as a rival to cane sugar.

0: morality through their purchase of sugar that had not been grown by enslaved people in the 19th century. So maple was an alternative. There were various other crops, grapes. People tried to get sugar out of grapes. But it wasn't until the end of the 19th century that some German apothecaries, chemists, philosophers were able to get something out of all plants, the beet, that looked under the microscope, another new sort of scientific invention, like sugar, and tasted like sugar and felt like sugar. And that was kind of a radical claim, right? Because sugar, we've been talking about it in this tropical context, and well into the 19th century, by definition, sugar was the thing that you got out of the cane, right? And so it was a really remarkable thing to say, not just about sugar, but actually about the sort of organization of the natural world, that the substance that you could get out of a plant in the tropics was the same substance that you could get out of a root vegetable that you could grow in, like, Germany and northern France and eventually, like, the Dakotas. Over the course of the 19th century, the beet sugar industry was sort of protected as a domestic European rival to the cane sugar industry. And by the end of the 19th century, or by the late part of the 19th century, it's as large in production terms as the cane industry is.
1: And how did beet sugar taste compared to cane sugar? I mean, one of the themes in your book is a push to homogenize what used to be different sugars from different places with different flavors. How did the two compare?
0: Yeah, well, that's another of these sort of historical material questions that is difficult to answer because we don't have 200-year-old beet sugar to taste.
1: Sure.
0: And, you know, there aren't many, like, kind of impartial analyses out there. So all the people wrote about it because it was, as I said, a new and kind of radical claim. But they tended either to be beet sugar boosters who would say, none of my guests can tell the difference. The guests may just have been, kind of polite. And then you would have people who were part of the sort of cane sugar industrial complex, we might say, who would rail against beet sugar as, bitter and acrid and kind of soapy and all in things like that. And there's some very funny and sometimes scatological cartoons that I reproduce in my book. But one of my favorites is, so Napoleon was a big fan of beet sugar because, first of all, he'd failed to reconquer Haiti and retake the world's most profitable sugar colony. And then he was blockaded by the British Navy. And so his continental empire was being shut out from its sources of sugar, and people were unhappy about this. And so he was very excited about the prospect of producing sugar from beets at home and funded factories and research institutes and gave prizes and all sorts of things. But this was not perhaps his most popular policy. And so I reproduce a cartoon in my book which shows Napoleon trying to squeeze a beet into his coffee and his son's nurse trying to get an infant to suckle on a beet. And the nurse is saying something like, "Your father says it's sugar, so suck on it."
1: You mentioned European states subsidizing their domestic beet sugar industries. I wanted to ask you, during this period of the industrialization of sugar production in the 19th century, were there other roles that states played in sugar production or taxation? How important was the sugar industry?
0: Yeah, that's such an important point. So, a while ago I mentioned that sugar and capitalism have been really linked, but one of the things that sugar shows about the history of capitalism is how involved states always have been and governments always have been. And it's never been a story of private actors just doing their free market thing free of interference or support. The companies, in quotes, that conquered and established many of these colonies were, were basically state-sponsored enterprises. Obviously, militaries were important for defending supply lines and islands. And there were all sorts of taxation policies and mercantilist tariff protections that helped cultivate and nurture colonial industries like the sugar industry when they were vulnerable, and also when they wanted to just protect their profits, right? Because the huge profits that were extracted from colonial sugar industries went right back into politics and political influence. This was as true in Europe in the 16 and 1700s

0: 1800s as it was in the US by the end of the 19th century, where sugar refining was one of the largest industries in northern cities and employed tens of thousands of people and had all sorts of political connections that consumers were unhappy with, because one of the impacts of those of that political influence was keeping the price of sugar higher for American consumers than they believed it should have been, and elevating the profits of what eventually was a sugar refining monopoly.
1: Is this emblematic of the history of sugar that producers resort to monopoly to try and keep prices up?
0: Yeah, the price of sugar has sort of continually been going down. And this is, thanks to the overproduction and overzealousness of sugar planters and refiners themselves. And this is a recurring pattern, right, in the history of sugar, that the industry confronting the problems faced by generally falling prices. So the last part of my book is about the sugar monopolies in the US at the end of the 19th century and the beginning of the 20th century. The trouble is that by then, sugar refining is a sort of high volume but low margin business, and everybody keeps trying to ramp up their volume and make themselves more efficient. And the result of which is that the price keeps going down. So it's great if you, like baking cakes and want your sugar to be cheap, but it isn't great if you make your money off of sugar. So I sort of trace various sleazy schemes that sugar refiners engage in to try to save themselves from their own. From their own actions, right? So these range from rewriting tariff laws to manipulate the way that the US government collects money from sugar import, and ways of sort of forming illicit cartels or eventually monopolies. Because the point of a monopoly or a cartel is to constrain production and lower the volume and keep prices up that way. But of course, these are not nice guys in the history of capitalism. And so once you form a cartel, it's everyone's incentive to sort of cheat on the cartel. So when the cartels aren't being broken up by state and federal regulatory action, someone is usually cheating and sort of blowing up the whole scheme.
1: You were talking about the politics and economics of sugar in the US in the latter half of the 19th century, and about the machinations that appeared around monopolizing sugar. But I wanted to ask you if you think there's anything about sugar that itself, that sugar that lends itself to fraud.
0: That's such a great question. I haven't ever thought of it in quite those terms before. I talk a lot about fraud and corruption in my book, but I haven't really thought about what it is about sugar that sort of lends itself to fraud. I guess what I would say is that it's this environment of sort of change and uncertainty about what sugar is and what parts of it are valuable that creates a climate in which people are willing to entertain lots of different claims about that. So another aspect of sugar that lends itself to fraud has to do with the way that its value has sort of become something invisible by the end of the 19th century, right? So what was true about sugar for a long time was that you didn't need any fancy instruments to tell whether it was any good or not, right? You could taste it, you could feel it, you could smell it, you could sort of squish it between your fingers. But once it becomes kind of the property of sophisticated chemical knowledge, well, then you need chemists and fancy weird instruments and all sorts of methods to all sorts of advanced technical methods to really understand what the value is. That sort of shifts the domain of knowledge of sugar from something that lots of people can possess to something that only a relatively small number of people can possess. And so you see this played out really clearly in a couple of cases that I talk about in my book. So one is sugar was super important to the U.S. federal government because of the amount of tariff revenue that it brought in. I've been working on this book for a long time, and for most of the time, I tried really not to use the word tariffs because nobody was interested in it, and now everybody is interested. But basically, sugar tariffs were collected on the value of the sugar, and there were debates about how exactly to measure that. But after the 1870s to 1880s, you get new kinds of sugar coming from these new industrial factories. And new kinds of chemical instruments that are supposed to be the ones that can sort of peer into it and tell what the sucrose content is. But the sugar industry is much more savvy about this than the government is, and they're able to sort of persuade the government to write regulations about how exactly, like in the really fine details within the laboratories of the Customs Service, how the sugar is supposed to be measured. You know, how many drops of water you need to put into the sample and at what temperature things should be conducted, and what specific models of instruments you need to be used. And one of the things that I argue is that these really fine details made a huge difference when every business was operating at such such fine margins. And often what happened is that these scandals would come out because they were frauds on the government, but actually the government revenue was kind of like a secondary target. What you were really trying to do if you were a sugar refiner was bribe the customs chemist to give you a little bit of a discount and upcharge your rival to drive him out of business. And the government would get hit in the crossfire, so to speak. So that's sort of one set of things. And then the, maybe my favorite chapter of the book is about the Electric Sugar Refining Company, which is this perfect Gilded Age hoax. And part of the reason there are so many stories about frauds and hoaxes in the late 19th century is because of this disruption and dislocation and that I mentioned, and nobody really being able to trust where anyone or anything came from anymore. And so this is a guy who shows up in New York and claims to be a German chemistry professor and swindles millions of dollars of investment into building a refinery that he says is going to have this new electric sugar refining process. And lots of very sophisticated sugar men are persuaded by this. Others do their own analysis, do their own research, I guess, as we would say these days, and are pretty skeptical of it. And then eventually it turns out that once the fraudster dies, it turns out there was nothing to it. So maybe there is something about sugar itself that lends itself to fraud.
1: So by the early 20th century, how is the character of sugar on the world market, different than a century before?
0: So it's much more standardized, right? And I think we are all familiar with the process by which, or the experience of something that we grew up with having a sort of local character that doesn't have it anymore, whether it's like the stores on your main street of your downtown or the, you know, taste of a food that you eat. And you really see that in sugar across the 19th century. The companies that are making it are bigger, the products themselves are more standardized, and the sugar itself is more standardized. It's much purer. So there was this guy named Harvey Wiley, who was a federal government chemist and really like one of the crusaders behind the beginnings of like pure food and drug regulation, you know, 125, 130 years ago. But he got his start as a sugar chemist working for the Department of Agriculture in these like extension stations and research stations. So he was working in, I believe he was working in Kansas to try to help get the sorghum industry off the ground. And he, you know, worked in Louisiana. So he had a lot of experience with sugar. Later in life, he leaves the federal government and becomes the head of the Bureau of the Good Housekeeping magazine, right, that issues its like seal of approval. And he writes these books with titles like 1001 Pure Food Products and Why They Are So. And in one of these books, he is talking about, so these books are all about purity, right? And you would expect him to be pro-purity and anti-adulteration, and he is. And in one of these books, he's talking about pure sugar, right? And he lists a bunch of products from major manufacturers and cane sugar and beet sugar and sugar syrups and which of them you can trust and which of them you can't. And then he has this passage almost like a reverie where he says something, you know, I remember when I was a young man going into sugar factories and you could smell the molasses and how like rich and dark and earthy it smelled. And it's a shame you can't buy stuff like that anymore. And I remember reading that passage and realizing that even that there's always a tension, right, between the drive for modernity and purity and cleanliness and desire for richness and variety and local character, right? Especially, I think, especially in food. And you already see this happening. You might think of like artisanal sugar or something now as being a relatively recent thing. You know, I remember when like those brown like sugar in the raw packets started appearing in coffee shops, right? But this sort of reaction against the sort of purification and industrialization of food happened at the same time that the industrialization and purification was happening. People were happy that regulation was letting them trust what they were eating after tumultuous and and difficult period, especially in the 19th century. But they also understood that something was... But even the people responsible for that kind of purity crusade also understood that something had been lost.
1: We've talked over the course of this program about the kind of relentless drive to commodify sugar in its history, to turn it into a homogenized chemical commodity as part of a sort of scientific process. But I wanted to ask you if there are any parts of sugar that resist commodification. In particular, I wanted to ask you about speculative futures markets, you know, markets that allow traders to speculate on future prices like they do for, say, wheat or corn.
0: The futures market is an invention of the 19th century because you need a standardized commodity to be able to sort of buy it in the future. So there's a really wonderful book by a historian named William Cronin about Chicago and the rise of Chicago in the 19th century. And he has these chapters about grain, in particular chapter about grain, how grain, you know, up until the 1840s, 1850s was bought and sold like basically by the sack, right? And by the load from a particular farmer. And to give a price for some grain, you would have to see it yourself and test it yourself. And maybe you would trust a farmer that you had worked with before, right? But the way that you could get like a speculative exchange, a financial exchange, you had to, grain had to be commodified, and that took railroads like boxcars or hopper cars full of grain and grain elevators and all these new technologies that created the incentives for imagining grain to be like a standardized exchangeable thing. But grain is like more stable than sugar, right? And so sugar decays and it degrades. It's still got some moisture in it. It's susceptible to, you know, to rot and fermentation. And so the story of how, so a lot of what I tell in my book is the story of the commodification of sugar and the standardization of sugar, but also the ways, as you said, that sugar resists standardization just by its natural complexity. It took a lot of legal fiction, I would say, or paper technologies, right, to turn sugar into something that you could exchange on a commodity exchange.
1: I'd like to ask you how you would characterize how sugar is produced today in comparison to the early 20th century. Does it look in broad terms similar to what was done, you know, over a century ago?
0: Yeah, I would say that if you look at the sort of key technologies and processes that are part of the process that gets sugar to your table today, they would look pretty similar to the ones that got it there 100 years ago or even 150 years ago. There is more, I would say, more sophisticated, like, scientific monitoring of the various substances that are flowing around a sugar factory than they are now. But the basic process hasn't changed in, you know, many thousands of years, right? Again, as I said, you get the juice out of the sugar cane and then you boil it and cool it down. And the sort of key steps in the flow chart, the diagram of a sugar factory or a refinery are not that different. One thing that I would say that is different now is that the factories close to the cane fields themselves are capable of producing sugar that is incredibly chemically pure in a way that wasn't possible a century ago. But in general, it looks the same. Very recognizable, I would say. And part of that also is that these are like really, really large investments. Certainly like in the 19th century or well into the 20th century, you know, buying the equipment and transporting it to the site where you needed a sugar factory to be, you were kind of in it for, someone was in it for decades, right? You might go bankrupt and someone else might buy it from you. But these are not sort of portable, disposable enterprises. These were really long-term capital investments, and that shaped all aspects of the business.
1: So then, in just thinking about the explosion of sugar consumption, would it be fair to say that that is the result more to transformations of other aspects of our food system and the way that things are marketed rather than things that we can attribute to the production of sugar itself?
0: So I don't have the statistics for sugar consumption right in front of me, but the really big rise in the United States, at least, is in the 19th century, right? And by the end of the 19th century, Americans are consuming, in per capita terms, about as much sweeteners as they are now. I mean, it might be a little bit more now, but it's not, it hasn't gone off by a factor of like 10, right? Which is what you saw as countries sort of really, really industrialized and really grew a lot wealthier. Now, our sort of mixture of sweeteners has changed. So, you know, in America, we like our corn industry. And so high fructose corn syrup has replaced a lot of the cane sugar or beet sugar that we used to eat.
1: So are you saying, sorry, that our sugar consumption has stayed the same, but our consumption of sweeteners has increased?
0: No, sorry, that our I would say our consumption of sweetening products, right, sugar included, has stayed like roughly constant, but the components of that have changed. So we eat less sugar. Some of the sugar that we eat has been replaced by corn syrup and artificial sweeteners and things like that. I would say that the 20th century, the changes to the American diet over the 20th century were not really driven by changes to sugar production, right? Following up on our previous question of how much has really changed and how different a sugar factory would look now. The changes to our diet have come from other sources, which is not by any means to say that the sugar industry has had clean hands, right? A couple of years ago, there were some researchers at UCSF discovered just how much and in what specific detail the sugar industry had sort of paid public health type voices and scientific voices to shift the blame to fats, right, in the 1960s and 70s, right? This is sort of following on the model of like what the tobacco industry did to blame other causes for the dangers of cigarette smoking. The sugar industry has learned how to protect itself from changing consumer habits.
1: David Singerman, thank you so much for your time.
0: Thank you so much.
1: David Singerman is the author of Unrefined, How Capitalism Reinvented Sugar. He's assistant professor of history and American studies at the University of Virginia. You've been listening to Against the Grain. I'm Sasha Lilly. Thanks so much for listening, and please tune in again next time.

0: I'm Dr. Anthony Lizerwitz, and this is Climate Connections. Steve Held of Broadus, Montana, comes from a long line of ranchers going back to the late 1800s.
1: We do love the lifestyle. People who do it for a living have to love it, but it's not because it's easy or beautiful.
0: He says ranching is tough, and the warming climate is making it even harder. As temperatures rise, winter snowpack is shrinking, which reduces water supplies in the spring and summer. Held recalls that when he was growing up,
1: we would get a snow around Christmas that would last until the end of March. The snow would melt off, come running down the creeks and the hills and fill up all of our ponds. And that's what we relied on for water. It doesn't happen anymore.
0: And more intense storms, floods, and wildfires have put his cattle in danger and caused expensive damage to the ranch. Held says it's no mystery what's happening. Scientists have been warning about climate change for decades, so he says it should not be a partisan issue.
1: And it's absolutely shameful that politics have turned this into a kicking ball, and the people who are suffering are the people on the land.
0: So Held wants people from all walks of life to come together, acknowledge the danger of climate change, and take action. Climate Connections is produced by the Yale Center for Environmental Communication. To learn more about climate change, visit climateconnections.org.
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1: I'm David Lombardo, and you're listening to WCNY's The Capitol Press Room. On today's show, we're talking with Nassau County Executive Bruce Blakeman, the Republican gubernatorial nominee in New York. We'll talk about meeting the state's future energy needs without driving up costs to ratepayers, his plan to address child poverty, and how he would approach working with Democratic majorities in the state legislature. Then we'll talk with Assemblyman Joe Angelino, a Central New York Republican who discusses incentives to attract volunteer first responders and sheds light on the challenge of moving bills in Albany as a member of the minority conference. And then we'll talk with WNYC and Gothamist Capitol reporter Jimmy Vielkind, who provides an update on the battles in New York over online prediction markets like Kalshi. And finally, we'll speak with Assemblymember Carinas Reyes, a Bronx Democrat who's pushing a package of bills to help New Yorkers make smart food choices. It's all coming up right here on the Capitol Press Room.
2: From Feature Story News in London, I'm Stuart Smith. Russia and Ukraine have each announced a temporary ceasefire around World War II Victory Day celebrations, but each side's proposed dates don't line up. 19 people in France have received jail terms for facilitating a network of migrant smugglers operating along the northern French coasts. And UK Prime Minister Keir Starmer is hosting leaders from policing, business and education in an effort to counter anti-Semitism after two Jewish men were stabbed in North London last week.
3: Welcome to 2026 Talks, where we're following our democracy in historic times.
4: I think it's a terrible decision. I think it's a travesty of justice. I think it's outrageous to be redrawing maps when voters have already been casting absentee ballots for the May 19th election.
3: Robin Hyden with Alabama Arise says Republican Governor Kay Ivey is throwing out legitimate absentee votes by telling state lawmakers to redraw congressional districts just 2 weeks before the primary election. Alabama and Tennessee are rushing to redistrict days after the Supreme Court struck down parts of the Voting Rights Act that maintain black majority districts in the Deep South. Lawmakers say they might target majority-minority districts in Birmingham and Memphis. Florida Republican Governor Ron DeSantis has signed new congressional districts into law there, potentially netting the GOP four additional seats, in spite of a state ban on partisan gerrymanders. He insists that wasn't the motivation.
5: This is something that we've been fighting for a number of years, and the fact that we've had so much population growth and that the districts are really not representative of where Florida is today versus 4 years ago. And so we had justification.
3: The Navy shot down Iranian missiles and drones aimed at ships the U.S. was guiding through the Strait of Hormuz and sunk several armed speedboats. A separate drone attack damaged an oil storage area in the UAE. Military actions in the Gulf are threatening a return to all-out war. Rural voters are voicing unusually high levels of pessimism about the state of the country, and notably, they say they want government to take a bigger role in the economy. A Center for Rural Strategies poll found more than half are worried about the cost of living, and the number who wanted government to, quote, get out of their way dropped to less than a third. Dee Davis with the center says the change in attitudes is striking.
6: Right now, people are admitting that they need government support, their weakness in the private sector, and the high cost of living are really influencing rural voters.
3: Another voting bloc that helped propel President Donald Trump back to the White House is expressing deep frustrations. Young people broke with Democrats in record numbers in 2024, but polling shows many of them are discontented with Republicans and feel more enthusiastic about voting blue. The Supreme Court has temporarily restored telehealth access by the abortion pill mifepristone, but warned that restrictions could return in 2 weeks. A lower court said patients could not get the drug through the mail. Advocates warned the back-and-forth ruling are confusing patients. Kayla Montgomery is with Planned Parenthood of Northern New England.
7: You know, this is a very difficult time, and we have to make sure that we're reminding our lawmakers that people want more health care and more accessible health care and not these restrictions on abortion.
3: A gunman exchanged fire with law enforcement near the National Mall in Washington. Officials did not comment on a possible motive, but a teenage bystander suffered non-life-threatening injuries. This comes a week after a shooting at the White House Correspondents' Dinner. A new survey finds nearly 60% of Americans believe Trump is mentally and physically unfit to serve. The president will be 80 next month. I'm Simone Perez for Pacifica Network and Public News Service. 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
8: Black history is happening every day. 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
9: Today is May 5th. On this day in 1917, Eugene Jacques Ballard became the first African-American aviator when he earned his flying certificate with the French Air Service. Named the Black Swallow of Death, he was known for flying into dangerous situations, often with a pet monkey. He was removed from aviation duty by France because of the pressure brought on by the U.S.
10: Achievements and events are not confined to the past. Make sure to etch your own path in the pantheon of human history. This has been Black History Month 365. 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
11: Chance of showers today, and maybe even a thunderstorm in the afternoon, with winds gusting to 30 miles per hour and high temperatures around 76. Showers and thunderstorms are likely overnight as well, with lows around 47. On Wednesday, expect rain throughout the day, with highs around 56. 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

0: I'm David Lombardo, and this is WCNY's The Capitol Press Room, and we're joined in the studio by Nassau County Executive Bruce Blakeman, the Republican nominee for governor. So you focused a lot of your time and energy on utility bills, and you've made the case for immediately diverting a few billion dollars earmarked for green energy projects to provide relief right now to taxpayers, or more specifically, ratepayers. In the long run, though, what would you like to do to ensure that we're, one, meeting the energy needs of the state, while also doing something to control maybe not just the costs, but actually maybe even lowering the costs to ratepayers?
1: Well, we can do that. But first of all, you have to have a common sense approach to energy production in our state. And mine is just very simple. All of the above. We should be looking at nuclear. I think we should be having some green energy, but not forced upon us and not our sole source of energy. That doesn't make any sense. And hydro, geothermal. And of course, we're sitting on one of the largest natural gas reserves in the world right here in the southern tier of New York State. So why we're not drilling there is absolutely insane. So I can cut utility costs in half by opening up exploration and drilling of the Marcellus Shale, cutting out the excessive delivery charges in your utility bills, and by ending the green energy scam and also cutting the actual taxes on the utility costs. Even your utility bill is taxed. So 30% of your utility bill actually goes for energy. The rest goes for delivery charges, taxes, and the green energy scam. So I will end that, and we'll be able to cut our utility rates at least in half.
0: So the delivery side of thing that you reference is also in large part a product of investments that utilities are making in, say, their future. So how do you bring that down if you actually do want to make investments into the energy infrastructure of the state?
1: So we're talking about investments in green energy, which is probably the least efficient and most costly form of energy in New York State. Let's take upstate, for instance. A few weeks ago, I was at a solar farm that took up acres and acres of rich farmland. So first of all, I think that's a bad idea. But second of all,
0: is the bad idea letting farmers use their land for that? Or
1: it's a bad idea to have solar farms in upstate New York because, first of all, it's taking away rich farmland. And we need that. Agriculture is a big business in New York State. We should be nurturing that. And once you give up that farmland, it's over for at least decades.
0: So do you feel like farmers shouldn't have the right then to do whatever they want on their land?
1: I think within reason, yes. I think they should have the right to do things within reason. But I don't think we should be spending huge subsidies to put energy on farmland that doesn't work. For instance, in the farm that I went to, it had been under snow for 3 months. So it wasn't producing any energy for 3 months. This is in Arizona. They have 350 days of sunshine in Arizona, and they have deserts, not rich farmland, where they put these solar farms, and they make sense there. But they don't make any sense in upstate New York. It's a scam, just like these wind turbines out in the middle of the ocean. Why would you build something like that, 60-story highs in the middle of the ocean? It is the most costly form of energy production, and it's hurting our marine life. It's hurting commercial fishing. It's a really, really bad idea. So I'm not against green energy, but it has to make sense. And it certainly doesn't make sense to have solar farms in New York State. It's crazy.
0: What about the case that's made against fossil fuel development, which is right now, on the one hand, if you were trying to even get a gas turbine, you're going to have to wait years to even access one. And two, as we're seeing right now, there's real volatility.
1: Well, the years take the permitting. The permitting process in New York State.
0: Right now to get a gas turbine.
1: The permitting process is impossible.
0: What I'm just saying right now,
1: in New York State, that's one of the problems.
0: Right to you.
1: Excuse me?
0: If you're trying to buy a GE gas turbine tomorrow, they don't have one to sell you. So it seems like there are delays on that side of things regardless, and also just the volatility in the fossil fuel market.
1: Well, it's supply and demand. Mm-hmm. If you have a need for the turbines, they'll build them, mm-hmm. and you'll pay for them, and they'll get done. The fact of the matter is, I was down in Brooklyn a couple of weeks ago, and I was with the Energy Secretary, the Interior Secretary, our EPA Director, Lee Zeldin, and we were there because they were christening, so to speak, the NESE pipeline.
0: Sure.
1: That's going to bring natural gas into the metropolitan area. They desperately need it there. Otherwise, we're going to have blackouts and we're going to have all kinds of problems with our grid. But here's the thing that was really, really annoyed me. The gas is coming from Pennsylvania. We have the same gas in New York. Why would we be buying gas from Pennsylvania? If you've ever been on the Southern Tier, You go one side of the border in Pennsylvania, people are driving around in brand new Cadillac Escalades. You go on the New York side of the border, people are poor. And there's no reason for that. We can drill ourselves in the southern tier, exploit that natural gas resource. The state will be more prosperous, and I mean the whole state, not just the southern tier. It'll be more prosperous in the state, and it'll bring down energy costs. It's all high school economics. It's not even college economics. Supply and demand. We have the demand. We know the demand's going to go up with AI and all these data centers that we're going to need in New York State. So we know the demand's going to increase. We're sitting on this huge natural gas reserve. It's just insane that we're not drilling, but we're buying gas from the same reserve, the Marcellus Shale from Pennsylvania. Makes no sense whatsoever.
0: Well, sticking with the economics of it, though, we have a international market now for natural gas. So we've seen even the New York Independent System Operator suggest that even if we were to increase our localized natural gas supply, that wouldn't do anything to address the cost of natural gas given the size of this marketplace. So why would we potentially be able to access
1: cheaper? I disagree with that. Okay. I think that's completely faulty thinking. Mm-hmm. If you increase the supply, the demand is always going to be there. But it's just simple. If you increase supply, the price is going to go down, because there'll be more out there. So the fact is that we need to increase supply. We need new energy sources, and it ain't green energy. Green energy is not going to produce the type of energy that we need to make this a vibrant place where we have economic development. You know, there's got to be a reason why we're number 41 out of 50 states in economic development. It's high taxes, high utility costs, a regulatory environment that's unfriendly to business. If you want to make it more affordable in New York State, you got to put more money in people's pockets. You got to create the kind of jobs that young people will want to stay in this state. You got to create a vibrant and exciting economy like they do in Texas or Florida or South Carolina or Arizona. They don't do that here.
0: Well, sticking with the idea of affordability, if you become governor, you're going to inherit...
1: When I become governor?
0: Sure.
1: Thank you.
0: I'll stick with that, though. But you're going to inherit a state law that says by 2032, New York needs to cut child poverty in half. And New York has made some incremental gains towards this goal in recent years.
1: No, they haven't. They're going in the wrong direction.
0: Well, the stats say the otherwise. No, they don't.
1: The studies
0: by the Urban Institute do say they've made incremental gains.
1: Well, that's
0: gains
1: the Urban Institute.
0: With child poverty. But let me finish the question.
1: Sure.
0: What do you think we could do then to make further strides on child poverty specifically?
1: Well, let's compare my report card with Kathy Hochul's report card, okay?
0: I've been county executive
1: for 4 years.
0: I'm hoping you just talk more about prospective things that you'd want to do as governor.
1: I'm going to get to that.
0: Okay, we're running out of time then.
1: All right, that's all right. Well, we could do another interview.
0: Okay.
1: So my county has the same demographics as the state, virtually mirror image of the state, okay? Same demographics. My poverty rate in my county is less than 5%. The poverty rate in New York State is 15%. Kathy Hochul hasn't moved that number at all in the 4 years that she's been governor, elected governor. She was governor for 5 years. But in the 4 years, this has become an unaffordable state because of Kathy Hochul. So prospectively, what I would do is create good jobs so people have money, not only for themselves, but for their family. And it ain't by taxing them, and it ain't by having high energy costs. Why are our energy costs 70% higher than the national average? Because Kathy Hochul is stubborn. She's stuck with green energy. She's stuck with this scam. She hasn't done anything to reduce your electric bill. In fact, she's done everything to increase it. So prospectively, she's not creating wealth. She's not creating economic development. Businesses are leaving here in droves. People are leaving in droves, and they're taking their money and they're taking their jobs with them. So I prospectively would be the kind of governor who creates economic development. I wouldn't spend $8 billion of our taxpayer money on illegal migrants who aren't even New Yorkers, not even Americans. They've been here for 15 minutes. They haven't earned a thing. And she gave away $8 billion in tax money that could have been used to cut taxes, could have been used to cut utility costs, could have been used for infrastructure, could have been used for hospitals, could have been used for schools, could have been used for New Yorkers. But she didn't do that. She is creating a state that is going in the wrong direction. Like I said, 41 out of 50 states, the once great empire state, her record is all F's. She's had 4 years of doing nothing but creating misery for people. I will be a governor that creates happiness for people. I will put New Yorkers first. It'll be more affordable. People will have better jobs. They'll have better income. They'll have better benefits. They'll have a healthier environment, and they'll have a safer environment, because she's the most pro-criminal governor in the United States of America.
0: a lot there. On the child poverty front, it sounds like you're saying you think we can use the economy solely as a mechanism to raise people out of poverty.
1: That's the only way you can do
0: it. So you wouldn't support any sort of more targeted social programs?
1: I would use targeted economic development. Okay. I would look at the areas around this state that I've been traveling to where some of those communities are in total despair. They're unhappy because they don't have jobs for their kids. They don't have a future for their kids. That's why their kids are going to North Carolina, South Carolina, Arizona, Florida, and Texas, because they don't have a future here. There's no opportunity. 41 out of 50 states in economic development. It's a national embarrassment.
0: Well, lastly, if you're elected governor, elected governor, you're likely, though, going to have Democratic majorities in both houses of the legislature. So as you look ahead at that first term in office, are there points of overlap where you think you could potentially work with the existing majorities?
1: Well, absolutely. The governor has a tremendous amount of power, and I will use that power as leverage. Mm-hmm. But also, I understand that there are things that they're going to want. If I get some of what I want, and they get some of what they want, we're not going to get everything we want. So it'll be a negotiation process. I've been in the private sector. I was a pretty good negotiator in the private sector. Listen, if people are of goodwill and they want to do good things for the state, then I think we'll be able to come to an accommodation. Certainly better than Kathy Hochul. I mean, here we are in the fifth week without a budget. If it goes past Friday, it'll be the longest budget process that we've had in this state since 2010. It's a disgrace. She's the head of the Democratic Party. She's the leader of the state. It's a Democrat majority in the Senate, Democrat majority in the Assembly, and she can't get it done. We need somebody who has a record as a chief executive. I run a county that's larger 8 states in population. I have the safest county in America, according to U.S. News and World Report. Haven't raised taxes a penny in 4 years. People are happy in my county. They're miserable in New York State.
0: Well, we've been speaking with Nassau County Executive Bruce Blakeman. He is the Republican gubernatorial nominee. County Executive Blakeman, thank you so much for making the time. I look forward to many more conversations.
1: I enjoy that. Thank you.
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0: in light of the persistent need for New Yorkers to get involved in their volunteer fire departments and ambulance services, state policymakers have been consistently exploring a variety of incentives to recruit and retain first responders, especially in rural parts of the state. Despite the need, a GOP proposal to give a $2,500 income tax credit was dead on arrival in the Democratic-controlled Assembly earlier this spring. For more on the idea, as well as the challenge of advancing Republican bills in New York's state government, we're joined by the Assembly sponsor of the tax credit proposal, Central New York Republican Joe Angelino. Thanks for visiting us in the studio, Assembly Member.
1: I'm happy to be here.
0: So you are perhaps uniquely qualified to talk about this space, given your experience as a first responder, both in terms of fighting fires and as a police officer. So walk us through what you envisioned here with this $2,500 income tax credit and, you know, what type of carrot you thought it might represent to people who are either on the fence about joining a department or maybe whether it makes sense to stay involved in a department.
1: Well, my perspective is we're in desperate need of more volunteers. My assembly district is large, encompasses five counties, and I have 47 volunteer fire departments, and one department is a combination paid and volunteer, and that's the department I belong to. Every department is in great need of more volunteers. In the last 2 years, I've lost two volunteer fire departments, one in Broome County and one in Chenango County. And one of them closed up and sold all the equipment they had because they had no volunteers left. And the other had no volunteers left, and they shared it with neighboring departments. So through population loss, time constraints of training, there's just a lack of volunteers all across the state.
0: Mm-hmm. And what are your expectations, though, of a tax credit, which would be worth up to $2,500? Is this something that you think is a meaningful incentive for people, or do you view it more as a nice way to say thanks almost to the people who have already been doing this for years?
1: It's both.
0: Okay.
1: Again, I am in the fire service, and I'm in a fire truck at least once a week when I'm off, and I talk to volunteers. I go to all the breakfasts, all the dinners, and I hear from them. And they're all saying we need volunteers. Anything you can do to incentivize getting more volunteers in the door. This was a big one. Right now, we have a $200 tax credit that just about everybody takes. But $200 is a pittance.
0: Sure.
1: We also have the property tax relief. But what we found is a lot of young volunteer firefighters don't own a home, or in my Broome County area, which is suburban, some of the members own a home but volunteer for a department not in the same area. And the legislation says it has to be, you have to volunteer where you live. So that was a problem. So just about everybody could use an income tax break, you know, whether you own property or not. So I have several pieces of legislation all trying to help recruit and retain the volunteers that we have, because if we lose them, it's going to be a big problem.
0: And do you think we need to continue to look at the problem from a how do we get volunteers into the space, or should we almost move beyond that way of thinking about things and say we're going to have to just pay people? I mean, do volunteer departments even make sense still?
1: We're on the verge of having to do something. So if we have to go and start paying people to do what the volunteers are doing, it's going to be an enormous thing. Okay. Now, about 5-8 years ago, we had the same problem with ambulance service. That's now more than 50% paid. And it's a patchwork of how it happens. I have five counties with five different ways of providing ambulance service. We got to get the fire service right. You know, it has to be something statewide. I think there's always going to be volunteers needed because we just can't pay for it. And also thinking about, it's almost like an insurance policy. Mm. And if your insurance company said, we don't do it anymore, you know, you're on your own. That's what a volunteer fire department is. You know, it's an insurance policy. If something happens, people are going to show up. But right now, that's not a guarantee. But how do we set it up? You know, a rural area, you can't have four guys sitting in a firehouse that answer 25 calls a year.
0: Sure.
1: But when you need them that one time that a barn's on fire or a car accident, we have to figure out some way. Maybe it's a pay per call or per diem somehow. Right now, we are paying for their basic training. One is called Basic Firefighter, BFO, and we also pay for IFO, Interior Firefighter Classes. I think it's $700-$800. And then if they take officer schools for leadership positions, they will be paid for the training. But the volunteer fire service where I live looks a lot like me. And when I show up on a scene at 2 o'clock in the morning driving a truck, I'm not the oldest guy there by far. And you know, there's not a lot of young people getting involved in this. So we have to start changing our tactic. How are we going to attract new people and retain some of the good people that we have?
0: Well, I want to pivot to the mechanics of getting an idea like the one we've been talking about with this tax credit to the floor in either the Assembly or the Senate. Obviously, you've got that firsthand experience in the Assembly. I don't think listeners necessarily grasp the fact that you might have the best idea in the country, but because you've got a R next to your name in New York, it's basically dead on arrival. I mean, if you want to get something like this tax credit to a vote and potentially become law, what do you need to do? I mean, is it as simple as find a Democrat to carry it?
1: I've done that in the past, and it worked. I have a good friend and neighbor, but that member is retiring. So
0: I'm
1: that's
0: guessing Marianne Butchinson.
1: No, guess
0: no?
1: again.
0: Jeez, Donna Lupardo.
1: It is.
0: Okay.
1: So a very close friend. Sorry to see her go. She and I worked together on the Blood on Helicopters bill and other first responder bills. But so if there is a majority member willing to take this over, you know, because from what I understand, my motion to discharge, which the majority party chose, you know, we don't put it up. We gave them, here's some bills we'd like to have motion to discharge. They picked three. This was one of them. And they're feeling the heat on that. Now, an interesting thing about the Assembly, there's 150 of us sitting in that room. 100 are basically from the Tappan Zee Bridge south into New York City and Long Island. That leaves about 48 of us upstate, both parties. The people in the majority of the majority comes from New York City, mm-hmm. where they have one school district, one fire department, one police department. And again, like I said, I have 47 fire departments and 41 school districts, I think, at last count. So I don't know if it starts out because there is an R after my name, but then it goes further, and I think they just don't comprehend the vastness and the difficulty of time and space in a district that encompasses five.

0: stymied everywhere. So I chose the motion to discharge because the committee that it was in, I think it was Tax and Finance.
1: Yeah, Ways and Means, yep.
0: Would not pass it. It wouldn't even let it come up. So the mechanism is force the committee to discharge it to the floor and let everybody give it an up or down vote. And, you know, there were a few Democrats who did vote along with me.
1: Right, because you're putting them on record.
0: Yeah. But, well, they're on record for the procedure.
1: Sure.
0: So, you know, I was told this isn't the correct procedure. It's supposed to go through the committee system. Well, I followed the rules of the chamber, and I said, I would like this to brought to the floor. So the no vote was on the procedural method I chose.
1: Right, but that's semantics.
0: But it's killing the bill, mm-hmm. no matter what you say.
1: Well, we've been speaking with Assemblymember Joe Angelino. He is a Central New York Republican. Assemblymember, thank you so much for making the time. I really appreciate it.
0: It's a pleasure. I'm glad you asked me.
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0: The regulated trading of commodities has a long history in the United States, including playing a central role in the 1983 Comedy Trading Places, but in recent years the practice has taken new forms, essentially making it possible for online marketplaces where de facto betting is allowed on everything from the words in presidential addresses to cricket competitions across the globe. But the future of platforms like Kalshi and Polymarket are up in the air as states look to reassert their regulatory authority over sports gambling, questions are raised about insider trading, and concerns are voiced about the types of prediction markets that are available. For more on this evolving story, we're joined in the Capital Pressroom studio by Jimmy Vielkind, a Capital reporter with WNYC and Gothamist, who recently did a deep dive into the topic. Thanks for making the time, Jimmy.
1: Happy to be here, Dave.
0: So for listeners who aren't commodity traders or haven't explored sites like Kalshi, can you give us a high-level explanation of how these online prediction marketplaces work and who has traditionally had oversight of the space?
1: Sure. Well, let me start with a big disclaimer that I am not a commodity trader, and I've never placed a trade or a bet, whatever phrase you want to use, sure, on a prediction market site. It's just not really my jam. These things, they kind of, why don't we start with like a financial market, right? So the price of beef fluctuates over time. And if I am someone like the McDonald's Corporation, I am going to buy a lot of beef. So I want to basically buy contracts for my beef on the long term. And then if beef is going to go down, the price of beef is going to go down, you can buy hedges against that. Mm-hmm. And so long-term contracts for commodities, be they grains or corn or anything, have been traded and existed really since the latter half of the 19th century. Remember, you know, you referenced trading places. About 100 years earlier, if we're thinking about grain being grown on the heartland, one of the big innovations was that the grain you're selling by the side of a little railroad depot in Kansas is actually priced in Chicago.
0: Sure.
1: Where they're thinking about what is the global price of grain, and your grain is no better than any other grain. So we've been trading on commodities for a long time, anything from gold, beef, etc. And now you're trading on the probabilities of future events. So the way this works is Kalshi or Polymarket ask a question. Will Dave Lombardo say the word banana pants during the course of his interview with Jimmy Vielkind? And you can ask this question, you can put it and create a market, and people will essentially buy one version of the answer. They'll buy a contract on one version of the answer. They'll say, okay, I hold the position that Dave will say banana pants during the interview. And you are assigned a certain odds. You're assigned a certain probability. That is a little unlikely that you would use that random phrase. So it would probably have a high payout, right?
0: Sure.
1: Someone would say like, yeah, you know, I'm going to bet that he's not going to say that. But then once I say the word banana pants, and Dave has this little gleam in his eye, the inner nine-year-old is active there, all of a sudden, what's going to happen? The odds change over time. Mm-hmm. And so the argument is that this is not a simple bet. It's not a single moment in time where you go to one other person or where you go to a house, either a bookie or a casino or, you know, whomever is going to be holding the cards, that you are trading a position, just like the price of beef, only you're trading the odds of Dave saying banana pants in the interview. What was that word, Dave?
0: You know, I can't remember. Okay. I know it wasn't banana hammock, but

0: Sometime I'll have to check the tape. But given the history of this and its evolution, does that mean we still rely on the Federal Commodity Futures Trading Commission
1: That's right.
0: to regulate all this?
1: Exactly. Because what the CFTC, which was actually created in the early part of the 20th century, says is that this is essentially akin to what I've been describing. These can be looked at as derivatives, which is a certain type of financial instrument, and they have asserted regulatory authority over these prediction markets. Since President Trump took office, the CFTC has basically actively talked about how it wants to encourage these markets. But all these things that I'm describing, all these future event contracts, let's say if we were talking about sports, if I were to have the bet that Aaron Judge would hit three home runs in a game, that's a potential thing on that is exactly a prediction contract on a future possible event. And again, the price would probably shift over time after Aaron Judge hit one home run, two
0: Sure.
1: home run. If the Yankees are playing against another team like the Mets, you know, God forbid, I'm sure the odds would be much higher that Judge would get it done. But that's also thought of as gambling. And in the United States, gambling regulations have been delegated explicitly to the states. And here in the great state of New York, the New York State Gaming Commission has asserted that all betting or all future trading activities on Polymarket and Kalshi infringe upon its right to regulate contracts or to regulate sports betting and sports gambling, which, as we all know, it has done vigorously over time and has extensive regulations and safeguards that they put in place for all kinds of things since this has been legalized in recent years.
0: And it's not just the State Gaming Commission, as you point out, that's interested in this. The State Attorney General's office has gotten involved as well, which you reported on.
1: That's right. So what happened was last year, the State Gaming Commission sent a cease and desist letter to Kalshi, which until the end of last year was really the main regulated prediction market operating in the United States. Polymarket is structured differently. It has been more international. It's been a little bit more freewheeling. It does have a regulated U.S. subsidiary, Polymarket U.S. And so last year, the focus from the Gaming Commission was on Kalshi exclusively. Now, what we are seeing is more companies, more cryptocurrency-rooted financial firms are starting to get into the prediction market business. So Attorney General Tish James last month filed lawsuits against Coinbase and Gemini, saying that their offerings amounted to unlawful gambling. So she essentially sued to have them shut down. The companies have moved to make this a federal question. The companies say that they are properly federally regulated. And it was that move by Attorney General James that prompted the CFTC, that federal regulatory body, to sue New York. So now New York was suing companies for the right to regulate, and the federal regulator has sued New York saying, no, we are the regulator. We're the only name in town that works. This is also playing out in other states, if you want to talk about that.
0: Well, yeah, you have highlighted how New York is not alone looking to assert its authority. More than a dozen states have raised issues with the regulatory landscape and the way it's being handled. But I want to stick closer to home. And you explored possible legislative responses from state lawmakers. And before we get to what that might look like, here's what State Senator Jeremy Cooney, a Rochester area Democrat, told you about the status quo.
2: Where's the accountability? Where's the oversight? Well, okay, CFTC has oversight. Where's the hearings? Where is the good government accountability? There's none of that. And so, I think the cat's out of the bag. These are enormously popular. And so any sort of legislation or push to ban prediction markets, that's just not productive. What is productive is we have a sophisticated agency in New York State, whether we're talking about cryptocurrency or other types of fintech innovation, that has experience with setting up regulatory frameworks. I think they should do that for these markets.
0: And you report that Senator Jeremy Cooney has advanced a bill that would require a license from the State Department of Financial Services to operate a prediction market. What's your sense of how far-reaching something like that could be given the ambiguity about the state's ability to even regulate something like this.
1: Yeah, it's an interesting question that often comes up with sort of leading edge technologies, right? I'm old enough to remember when DraftKings and FanDuel were all the rage with daily fantasy sports. And everyone was like, what is this? Is this gambling? Is it not gambling? Is it something in between? And what usually happens is a place like New York, which has well-honed regulatory muscles and regimes, they usually say, no, stop. But there are other places that are a little bit more permissive around the country mm-hmm. that let things go. So what we often see are states as laboratories for regulation. And you have different regulatory schema in the different areas of the country. Companies generally don't like that. They like to have one regulator, one single set of rules, because it just makes it easier for them to operate on a larger scale and therefore make more profit.
0: And they typically like to have those rules written by the people that are maybe the most sympathetic to what they're trying to do.
1: That's absolutely right. One thing that I should note, and this is something that Senator Cooney brought up, is that Donald Trump Jr., the son of Donald Trump Sr., who is a federal official who occupies the White House right now, is an advisor to both Kalshi and Polymarket. And I believe an investment firm that he is partner or has a stake in has invested in Polymarket. So there are some clear ties between Donald Trump Jr. and these companies, which has fueled suspicion among some legislators, including Democrats like Cooney, that maybe an arm of the Trump administration is not the best person or best entity to be regulating these new markets. So the federal government, it's an open question as to whether or not they are overly sympathetic, right? The CFTC says that it takes insider trading very seriously. Last month, it brought a case against a U.S. Army soldier who was accused by federal prosecutors in Brooklyn of using non-public insider information about the operation which captured Venezuelan President Nicolás Maduro earlier this year. So this person was federally charged, but then the CFTC as a regulator also stepped in and took a regulatory action saying this is impermissible insider trading. But on the other hand, people like Cooney are saying like, well, all kinds of this stuff is happening all over the place. Where is the tradition? Where are things going, et cetera, et cetera?
0: Well, and New York Governor Kathy Hochul has stepped into that space with regarding insider trading and issued an executive order. Can you explain what she's looking to target there?
1: Yes. So already the regulated exchanges say that you can't basically do insider trading. And there are different statutory constructions on that. But basically, if you have knowledge of an event, like, you know, you yourself could not bet on whether or not you're going to say, what was the word? Do you remember the word?
0: I can't remember at this point.
1: Okay. I think it was banana pants. So just wondering.
0: Have to check the tape.
1: Yeah. So it's theoretically already unlawful and against the rules for people to be doing this. Governor Hochul set out an executive order which barred people from executive New York State agencies from using any non-public information they may have to place bets on these prediction markets. So sort of a creating a state-level sanction in addition to the platform prohibitions or in addition to the federal penalties that would theoretically accompany any kind of insider trading.
0: In reporting the story out, did anyone raise any concerns about the types of markets that are available on these platforms? You referenced the fact that someone is able to bet on whether a president of a country would be deposed, but there are other things that might call into question how our elections are run. Even here in New York, you can bet on who might be the nominee in a race or the outcome of that race. Has anyone expressed any concerns about that aspect of things?
1: Yeah, some people have said that it's just very unseemly, and they've questioned whether it's necessary. So one of the people I spoke with in reporting this story is a guy named Robin Hanson. He's a professor of economics at George Mason University, and he's considered kind of one of the founding fathers of prediction markets. He seemed to be very much coming at it from a libertarian perspective, and he said markets are really good at providing information. If you open something up and you let people essentially use the wisdom of the crowd, you can discern quite a bit about what is going to happen in a particular space by seeing what the price is and seeing where the odds point. And you can see there's a lot of utility in that, right? Like, will oil go up or down, right? That's an important question that has implications for governments that have to spend money on gas for vehicles, et cetera. And so having a prediction market kind of is thought of as a good way to make predictions, to inform decisions, even for people who don't put any money in and don't make any bets. On the other hand, what is the utility of asking whether or not Dave Lombardo is going to say banana pants on the air? I mean, I find it funny, but other than that, I don't think there's any utility.
0: No.
1: And so why should we be betting on this? So there's that argument that, well, why are we even doing this, right? You're letting people spend money on what is arguably something stupid. Hansen's rebuttal to that is like, okay, well, then don't spend your money on it if you don't think it's stupid. But if other people think it's not stupid, have at it.
0: Well, we've been speaking with Jimmy Vielkind. He is a Capital reporter with WNYC and Gothamist. Jimmy, thanks for visiting us.
1: Thanks, Dave. But please, call me Banana Pants.
0: Next time. 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

0: I'm David Lombardo, and this is WCNY's The Capitol Press Room, and we're shining a spotlight on a package of bills designed to promote healthy food choices, especially for younger New Yorkers. And our guest is the assembly sponsor of these three bills, Bronx Democrat Carinas Reyes. Welcome back to the show, assembly member.
1: Thanks for having me.
0: So I want to start with your bills designed to ensure consumers are aware of the risks associated with what they might be buying at a chain restaurant, which are already required to proactively disclose the calorie counts for foods in their standard menu. You want to add information about the levels of salt and sugar. Most people, though, don't know about the amount of salt and sodium they should consume. So what information do you want to convey in this type of disclosure?
1: Well, the bill really says that they have to disclose if it's a food item that has a high amount of sodium or a high amount of sugar. And that is defined by your daily value or daily suggested consumption of either sodium or sugar based on the FDA. So 50 grams of sugar a day or less and 2,300 milligrams of sodium a day. And I think most people don't realize how much sugar and salt is in everyday foods. And most people don't pay attention to these things unless you have been told by a doctor that you need to, you know, that you're hypertensive and you need to control your sodium intake, or if you're a diabetic and you need to control your sugar intake. I think it's very good information to know, you know, in order to control your disease. But also, I think for parents, at least those of us who like to pay attention to this information, it's important to know how much sugar and salt you're giving your kids, because it's astronomical, the amount of of salt and sugar in foods.
0: Well, given that this bill applies to chain locations, my head immediately goes to fast food restaurants.
1: Correct.
0: And I wonder, do people, though, have misconceptions about what they're getting into? I thought people kind of knew the deal with the devil they were making when they go to fast food restaurants.
1: No, because fast food restaurants are very good at marketing, and they will market products as being healthy, and then you don't realize, like, when you fall into the trap of it. For example, salads are healthy, sure. The dressing oftentimes has a higher daily value of salt or sugar than recommended. So you might eat the salad, but if you douse it in dressing, automatically that's, you know, you might as well have had a burger.
0: And in terms of applying this mandate, why limit it to chain restaurants? Because I have to imagine for some people, the corner bodega is where they get their daytime chicken sandwich, for example, and they might know this information, so why not apply it there?
1: I think those processes are harder for smaller, you know, mom-and-pop businesses to be able to get the data to suggest or to inform consumers as to, like, how much sodium is in your bacon, egg, and cheese. That's really hard, right? Because you have to kind of do the math. The amount of cheese or bacon or butter has to be the same, or about the same in order for you kind of to make those calculations.
0: Well, why not give them flexibility and say, here's the range for this? Or say, we're going to apply this to you, and if it is a real problem, we're going to create a waiver process for you, maybe.
1: I think it's much more difficult to ask, like I said, just smaller businesses to be able to do that, whereas chain restaurants already have a business model in which they are required to disclose calories and all kinds of other nutritional information. And this is just another step. But I'll tell you this. Once consumers become savvy about what is in their food, you will know that if you're having a bacon, egg, and cheese, that if you're having three slices of bacon, you're probably past your daily sodium limit anyway. You know?
0: Well, I do think about, say, in New York City specifically, there are, say, high-end bakeries, for example, that are doing a lot of volume and probably have the staff to tell you how much sugar is in their donut, for example.
1: Perhaps.
0: So could this be something where you do it based on a revenue threshold, for example, and that's how you determine who's covered by this?
1: I think the definition of chain restaurant is in the language of the bill.
0: Yeah, you're applying it to at least 15 locations.
1: Right. So, I mean, if you are a bakery that has 15 locations or more, then this would apply to you. Yeah. That's the threshold.
0: Well, right now, if I go into a chain restaurant and I say, how much sodium is in that bacon, egg, and cheese sandwich, they're required to make nutritional information available
1: Correct.
0: To me. So why not just promote that fact that, hey, if you want to know more about it, just ask.
1: Sure. But that's currently the law now. Mm-hmm. Nobody really asks.
0: Sure.
1: I know that when I go somewhere and I am given caloric, content for the foods that are on the menu, I make better choices.
0: It definitely makes me think twice.
1: Doesn't it?
0: Yes.
1: So similarly, I think if you have just a warning, because you're not required to say there's this many milligrams of sodium mm-hmm. in it. It's just a high sodium warning. Automatically, you will know that it's over 2,300 milligrams of sodium, which is your daily value allotted, suggested
0: sure.
1: for sodium consumption. So I think it's not as burdensome and not as onerous as having to give the actual amount of sodium.
0: And it's more meaningful to people, too.
1: I think so, too. I think it's just easier to read and it's streamlined, right? So you don't have to print different numbers for different items. It's just like, this is high sodium, this is high sugar. Mm. And it's just like a little warning label. By the way, I was on a vacation many years ago in Mexico and I went to the supermarket and nearly everything that's ultra processed in that supermarket had a warning label on it that said, high in sodium, high in sugar, high in fat. It's like they practically cover the logos with like the governmental warnings. And it's just like, here's a country that we sometimes think isn't more advanced than us. But in terms of nutritional information for consumers, they're leaps and bounds ahead of us.
0: But we are probably ahead of them in terms of the strength of our grocery store lobbying to prevent something like that.
1: Sure.
0: So why sodium and sugar? Why not fat, for example? That's next?
1: Maybe.
0: Okay. So let's pivot. But before we do, let me reintroduce you for listeners just joining us. I'm David Lombardo, and this is WCNY's The Capitol Press Room, and we're speaking with Assemblymember Carinas Reyes, a Bronx Democrat. You also have a bill dealing with so-called predatory marketing. What is the issue there? What types of behaviors are you finding to be problematic? And are we talking exclusively about stuff aimed at kids?
1: The language for the bill is for products that are marketed towards children and teens, and by association, their parents. Yeah. similar to what we see with sodium and sugar, it's that companies have spent a lot of money on marketing, and they oftentimes present products to be healthy options when they really aren't. I think it is especially egregious with kids, right? Because they use cartoon characters and all kinds of things that could be deceptive that allow parents to say, I'm giving my kids something healthy. And you think about like chocolate milk. Milk is good. Calcium, But once you make it chocolate and you put in 35 grams of sugar, now you have crossed the line from something that's healthy to something that's not healthy and practically dessert. And the same thing with yogurts and a lot of things that children consume that are marketed towards them. We see it with energy drinks and all kinds of cereal, things like that. It's like whole grains, sure. You may have some whole grains. There might be some fiber. But again, you are eating more sugar than you should be. And what we're seeing particularly with younger kids is that diseases that were preventable that we saw in middle age, younger and younger kids are being diagnosed with completely preventable chronic diseases like hypertension, like type 2 diabetes, like obesity. And we want to make sure that parents have the tools to make informed decisions as to what they purchase for their kids.
0: Ultimately, this bill seems to deal with what we might describe as misleading targeted advertising. But do you think there's even a place to have targeted advertising at kids? I mean, they are very persuasive, I imagine, when they begin to lobby their parents for something. So is there even a reason why they should allow any sort of food advertisements targeting kids?
1: I actually think there shouldn't be. I think kids should be off limits. And it's unfortunate that children have become such a target, not just for the food industry, but for marketing in general. And in many countries, we see that that's not the case. When it comes to food, we should allow parents to decide what to give their kids without the influence of, you know, big marketing companies.
0: So a lot of what we've been talking about is about informed choices, making the best decisions for ourselves, but with the relevant information. So is there anything else that we should be doing as a state to promote healthy choices? I mean, is this something that needs to be taught in schools? Is this something that we only learn through behavior that we practice as a kid? Are there other ways, or carrot or stick incentives? I mean, how do you think about this problem more broadly?
1: Yes, and.
0: Okay.
1: We've been talking about, you know, making sure that certain foods aren't served in schools. Mm-hmm. For many years, schools have been proactive in removing kind of sugary drinks from their school buildings, their vending machines, their stores, their, you know, because oftentimes what happens with foods that are unhealthy is that children become hooked to them. And the marketing arm of a lot of these foods spend a lot of money, not just marketing, but making sure that they addict people, right? They figure out ways to trigger like the reward center in our brains, whether that be with high salt, high sugar, texture, crunch, all of these things. And they create like this perfect storm that keeps you wanting more.
0: Cool Ranch Doritos.
1: Right. And you addict children very early on. It's the same thing that we saw with cigarettes. And I think when people kind of came around to what the tobacco industry was doing to get children hooked on their nicotine products, I think everybody kind of understood that they probably shouldn't be targeting children. And I think similarly, we can say the same thing with certain foods.
0: Well, part of the reason why people end up making these choices, though, is because in a lot of cases, they are cheaper than the more nutritional alternative. So should we also be considering either subsidizing those healthier options or imposing some sort of excise tax on those less nutritious things?
1: Absolutely. I think I have a bill on an excise tax for sugar. But I think that we absolutely should be providing healthier options. And what we see with fast food particularly, and the data's there, that they oftentimes have a lot of their stores or their businesses in communities of color. And it creates kind of like a cycle of like, it's cheap, there's nothing else, we're just going to eat this, you know, it's cost effective. And you make it more difficult for people to make healthier choices. So I think that there are many things that we should be doing, like subsidizing and incentivizing healthy foods and educating the public on what is healthy and what isn't. Because I think overwhelmingly people make choices thinking that they are healthier options when they're not. And I think that is why we have to target the way that they market to consumers as well.
0: Well, we've been speaking with Assemblymember Karina Reyes. She is a Bronx Democrat. Assemblymember, thank you so much for making the time.
1: Thanks for having me.
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4: The Public News Service Tuesday afternoon update. I'm Mike Clifford. Today will be a test for President Trump's strategy of opposing GOP candidates who have opposed him. It happens today in the Indiana state primaries in Tennessee. Trump and his allies are trying to unseat 7 GOP state senators who voted last year against redrawing the state's congressional map. And U.S. Defense Secretary Pete Hegseth said Tuesday that the ceasefire with Iran was not over. Reuters notes he said that even as the U.S. and Iran exchange fire in the Gulf as they wrestle for control of the Strait of Hormuz. Meantime, Monday, the U.S. Supreme Court lifted a telemedicine ban on mifepristone, the abortion pill. Medication abortions account for the majority of pregnancies terminated within the first 12 weeks, according to the Guttmacher Institute. Arnadio Romlagan reports the decision means women in West Virginia will at least temporarily be able to access medication abortion through the mail.
5: However, anti-abortion crisis pregnancy centers continue to pop up in communities in West Virginia and the Appalachian region, according to Brandy Collins Calhoun with the National Committee for Responsive Philanthropy.
6: Coercing people into carrying pregnancies to term can be life or death. It could be housing or unhoused. Having children impacts one's life in such a drastic way, more than just changing diapers and daycare.
4: Next, Minnesota partners are breaking ground on a new regional training center where disadvantaged populations can ready themselves for good-paying jobs that come with union support. A construction kickoff event for the Rise Up Center in Minneapolis was held on Monday.
7: Officials say it'll be a hub for people of color and working families to access apprenticeship-themed programs and job training opportunities in the construction, service, food, and green energy sectors. Bernie Burnham with the Minnesota AFL-CIO says young people coming from households where working 2 to 3 jobs is the normal need to know that they too can achieve stable and prosperous careers.
8: These are tough times in our world, and I think opportunities like this are only going to increase the strength of our young folks who are coming up into the working world.
7: I'm Mike Moen.
4: And a coalition of sustainable farmers are urging the U.S. Supreme Court to reject a bid from Roundup maker Monsanto, owned by Bayer, to shield the company from cancer lawsuits concerning pesticides. Liz Moran Stoke with the Illinois Stewardship Alliance says the long-term viability of American agriculture is in danger, but not dependent upon the use of glyphosate, Roundup's main ingredient. She cites harm to people, the planet, and farm workers.
9: In an incredibly consolidated system, there's very few choices of the products that they can use, and that absolutely requires the most information and the most protection that farmers and communities can get.
4: In the amicus brief, the group rebuffs claims from agribusiness groups that the industry would collapse if companies are required to warn consumers of cancer associated with products like Roundup. This is Public News Service. Hundreds of abandoned coal mines dot the Kentucky countryside, leaving scars on the land and the people who worked in them. But with an influx of federal infrastructure money, mine remediation projects are restoring the countryside and putting Kentuckians to work.
10: A study by the Ohio River Valley Institute says Kentucky will receive more than $1 billion over 15 years under the 2021 bipartisan infrastructure law. Report author Eric Dixon says Kentucky has some of the nation's highest levels of unreclaimed mine damage.
11: A lot of damage accumulated over decades and, in fact, over a century of coal mining. This program, the Federal Abandoned Mine Land Program, is focused on reclaiming those sites that were abandoned a long time ago that caused historic damage and were never cleaned up.
10: Contracting has surged most visibly in eastern Kentucky, where many sites are concentrated, while the western part of the state has also grown from a smaller base. Dixon says the average contract is $27 million and that 90% of the work went to Kentucky-based firms. I'm Mark Richardson.
4: And opponents of a property tax relief law that passed the South Dakota legislature this year want the issue on the November ballot. A coalition called South Dakotans for Fair Taxes is launching a ballot question proposal to ask voters if they support the law.
12: Senate Bill 245 will transfer money from the state's scheduled sales tax increase, set to take effect next year, into a fund for property tax relief. Ned Horsted is chair of South Dakotans for Fair Taxes and a Republican candidate for State House District 6. He calls this an unjust wealth transfer that benefits upper-income homeowners.
13: About two-thirds of South Dakotans own their homes. There's an entire third of the population that's going to pay more at the grocery store, pay more for anything that they do.
12: The sales tax cut enacted by the state legislature 3 years ago ends on June 30th, 2027, when the sales tax will increase from 4.2% to 4.5%. I'm Laura Hatch, reporting.
4: Finally, solving a shortage of affordable housing in Pittsburgh will require better coordination among municipalities across Allegheny County.
14: The county doesn't control zoning. Instead, more than 130 local municipalities set their own rules, which makes it difficult to guide housing development. Ebony Flowers, with New Voices for Reproductive Justice, says demand continues to outpace available housing, and the county is moving towards a more coordinated housing approach under its Housing for All program. She adds that the strategy aims to bring alignment and coordination across all those municipalities.
15: I think that coordination education is really critical, and it's going to make them address the housing shortage more meaningfully.
14: Danielle Smith reporting.
4: This is Mike Clifford for Public News Service. 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

0: the sun, the source of energy and light, pours life and the love of life into the bloodstream until it is bursting through the pores of the skin for all to see and to feel.
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1: Chance of showers today, and maybe even a thunderstorm in the afternoon, with winds gusting to 30 miles per hour and high temperatures around 76. Showers and thunderstorms are likely overnight as well, with lows around 47. On Wednesday, expect rain throughout the day, with highs around 56. 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

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I remember when you were here with me. 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

0: I'm Morpheus, and you're listening to The Good, The Bad, and The Ugly. How y'all doing today? I'm good. Now, Mother's Day is coming up Sunday. And this first record goes out to my mother, affectionately known as Mama. In this song, it's for all mothers.
1: In a world like today, it's a rare occasion to be able to see young mothers like the ones that were around when I grew up. But they live on in memory to quite a few of us. And this song is dedicated to those who cherish that memory.

Sadie by The Spinners. With all this weather going on, sometimes it's sunny, sometimes it's raining, reminds me of when I used to be a kid and I would look up at the clouds and see all kind of things, lions, giraffes. When was the last time you looked at the sky and saw something with that childlike wonder that you used to have?

Stevie Wonder, Ribbon in the Sky. How many of you has someone in your life that you would stand by? How many of you would stand by someone in your life? Because it's very important.

0: Stand By Me, Ben E. King. Now, this next song is purely politics.
1: Funky, down. Nasty.
2: Hey, listen to the man.

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1: Funky President by James Brown, the godfather of soul. What would you give up to live with the person you live? Would you give up riches, fame, or whatever? 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

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There's been songs sung about every condition of the human heart. Have you ever been in love with somebody that loves somebody else?

0: that tender line.
1: Oh man.
0: But dig this here.
1: Yeah.
0: Now see, when all that gang war was going on, I'll tell you one thing I never forget.
2: And what's that?
0: See, when I got home, first thing I would hear is,
2: "What,
0: Bill? Yeah. Where you been, boy?"
2: That's it.
0: I say, I was out with Sonny Bird and Lil Sonny.
1: Put it all on us.
0: I had to put it on somebody. Hey, Bill, what your mama say? She say, "Boy, now I'm going to tell you.
2: What?
0: You know you getting big now.
1: Yeah.
0: You got to watch the things that you doing out in that street.
1: That's right.
2: And you go to jail.
1: Right.
0: And I'm going to tell you something, man. Mama wasn't wrong.
1: No.
2: But what about Pop? Oh, we ain't talking about Pop.
1: No, man. Pop was all right.
2: Pop
0: was hanging out, you know.
2: Hanging out. I think Pop was drinking more wine than we used to.

I Always Love My Mama by the Intruders. This next song is entitled Square Business. Back in the day, square business meant that you were serious about what you're doing. Maybe the equivalent of today is standing on all 10 toes, meaning you're serious about your business.

0: Hey, baby, look. What's your name, huh? What's your name, huh?
1: Ladies call me Slick Rick.
0: Yeah, well, don't be too slick now.

with a bootload of other ladies' raps, but they ain't got nothing on me. I'm less than 5'1", 100 pounds of fun. I like sophisticated funk. I live on Dom Perignon, caviar filet mignon, and you can best believe that's bonk. Here's what I'm saying, baby. Your head, that's what I'm talking about.

One, Two Step, Ciara, and Missy Elliott. I'm Morpheus, and you're listening to The Good, the Bad, and the Ugly at WRFI 89.7, Odessa 88.1, Ithaca, and WINO 91.9, Watkins Glen.

Always and Forever by Luther Vandross. Just like there's all different kind of people, there's all different kinds of mothers. Happy Mother's Day.

Dear Mama Tupac, what's your relationship to healing pain that heals, that pain that's good for us?

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1: We got it together, didn't we?

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We've got it together, baby.

You're the First, the Last, My Everything by Barry White. I'm Morpheus, and you're listening to The Good, the Bad, and the Ugly. Is there someone in your life, and that's all you need to get by? Yeah.

I can't wait. New shoes. 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And after it was all over, you wonder how you got through it?

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One's your luck, one your plan. Somebody been praying, praying for you, man.

0: This is National Native News. I'm Jill Freitas. Two adult students at Standing Rock Community High School in Fort Yates, North Dakota, are facing federal charges following an alleged assault against a minor classmate last fall. As Brian Bull of Buffalo's Fire reports, questions remain if a culture of tolerance led up to the incident.
1: The National Day of Theater Readings for Missing and Murdered Indigenous Women and Relatives is being coordinated by Jeanette Harrison, Creative Director of Native Performing Arts Network. She says at last check, 25 theater organizations in 12 cities will feature works created by at least 15 Native playwrights.
2: I don't know that there has ever been a moment in history when we have had this many Native playwrights on so many American stages at the same time.
1: One participating group is Minnegijik Theater Ensemble, based in Champlin, Minnesota, which will perform I Is for Invisible by Delana Studi and Say Their Names by Marcy Rendon. Ensemble founders Sarah Polatsky-Warzea and Adrian Zimiga-January say they're approaching the event with reverence and care.
3: We came to a realization that when we're speaking these people's names, we needed to offer something. So we do a tobacco offering in each one of their names. In that way, that this is not something that is theatrical. It really is more of a call to action piece.
4: I believe that the families want us to continue to remember their loved ones. And while it might be really challenging, you know, some people maybe can't sit through it. If we keep ourselves grounded, honor our medicines, honor our belief systems and our communities, it feels very purpose-driven and important.
1: Another venue, Dancing Pony Productions in Chicago, is doing an original mixed-media work based on Brianna Johnny's famous If I Go Missing letter, which takes on how law enforcement responds to MMIW cases. Dancing Pony owner Louis Vasseur.
5: When I heard of this, I just jumped at the chance because Native theater just doesn't get the respect that we deserve. There's a lot of great stories out there. There's a lot of great playwrights, actors. You know, it's an important story to get out.
1: A complete listing of all participating theater groups, as well as the featured Native playwrights and their work, can be found at the Native Performing Art Network's website. For National Native News, I'm Brian Bull.
0: The full investigative article can be found at buffalosfire.com. A group opposed to a massive Arizona copper mining project filed a petition last week before the Ninth Circuit Court of Appeals. They're hoping the court will reconsider the recent Oak Flat land swap between the U.S. Forest Service and Resolution Copper. KJZZ's Gabriel Pietrasio has the details.
6: A split three-judge panel from the very same appeals court allowed the controversial transfer to proceed after tossing out a slew of lawsuits while also lifting an injunction back in March. But plaintiffs now argue they still have a case to be made. Judge Johnny Rawlinson agrees. In her dissenting opinion from April, she wrote that before the court stamps its seal on a decision that will, quote, completely annihilate sacred Native lands, we must be certain that every I was dotted and every T was crossed. And that simply is not the case. For National Native News, I'm Gabriel Pietrasio.
0: 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The Navajo language series teaches culture and storytelling through the journey of a young girl connecting with her roots. I'm Jill Freitas.
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11: Good afternoon. It is Tuesday, it is 4 o'clock on May 5th, and you are tuned in to WRFI and to Amy's Winehouse. Since my show conveniently landed on Cinco de Mayo, I am going to honor Mexican music in my set today. A couple of quick facts. Cinco de Mayo originated in Puebla, Mexico, and it commemorates Mexico's victory over the French army in 1862. The day became popular as sort of a day to celebrate Mexican culture in America, in California, with Mexican Americans, and it became popular in the 1970s. So we are going to honor and celebrate Mexican culture and Mexican American culture. Today in the set, I'm going to be taking some fun twists and turns through some Mexican genres that I like. Mostly I'm staying in the contemporary space. We're going to hear some hitmakers, some Mexican indie, some Mexican punk, a little cumbia, which is very popular in the dance halls, some Mexican surf, which I just absolutely love, a little shoegaze, and a couple other treats in there. So I want you to come on this Cinco de Mayo ride with me, and we're going to kick off with a set that is a lot of música mexicana, some hit makers combining pop and traditional sounds. I'm going to kick it off with Natanael Cano and his song Disfruto lo Malo.

Welcome. If you have just tuned in, this is Amy. You're listening to Amy's Wine House on WRFI, and I am doing a Cinco de Mayo show. You just heard a song called Amor Completo. That is by the artist Mon Laferte off of her Mon Laferte Volume 1 album, which came out in 2015. She's a Mexican-Chilean artist with a very theatrical style and stage presence. And this song is pretty high drama, love song. It's blending all sorts of genres, but she's using a lot of ranchera, cumbia, bolero, and blues in her music. Before that, you heard Karin León, and the song is called De Compas, off of his album Palabra de Tos, and that was released in 2024. I love Karin León. I've played him before on my show, and this particular song is this huge love ballad, and it has requinto guitar in it, which is a half-sized classical guitar, which brings this really bright, punchy tone. Very popular in Mexico, used a lot in trio romántico groups, and it's played here by Abraham Noye Reyes. So Karin León is this, he's a huge Mexican pop star. He got his start picking up the guitar at around 15. He's from Hermosillo, which is in the Sonora, and he plays a lot of what's called norteño and banda music. Karin León also has a huge following in Texas. He does regular sold-out shows in Texas. He played at a rodeo in Houston, and it was completely sold out. He's also started his own restaurants. There's one called El Coyote del Norte in his hometown. He started a festival, a music festival called La Cura Fest, and it kicked off just this March. And at the top of the set, I kicked us off with a song called Disfruto Lo Malo. This is Natanael Cano, and actually it features another Mexican artist named Junior or Junior H, and it's off of his album called Corridos Tumbados from 2019. So Natanael Cano was one of the pioneers in this form of music. It's called Corridos Tumbados. It is a fusion of hip-hop, trap, and regional Mexican corridos. He was also born in Sonora, just like Karin León, and actually got his start on YouTube. He released his first song at 16 on YouTube. He's also a massive star in Mexico. So we're going to switch gears now. We're going to move from traditional Mexican pop, Mexican ballads, to some more alternative stuff, some Mexican rock, indie, and punk. Where are we doing this? Right here on Amy's Wine House with me, your host Amy, on WRFI.

listening to an all Cinco de Mayo celebration show here, and I just did a whole set of Mexican indie music. What you just heard was a song called De Mis Pasos. It is by an artist named Julieta Venegas off of her album Aquí from 1987. Julieta is from Tijuana, and this was her debut album. Before that, you heard the Mexican punk band Tijuana No, and the song is called Golpes Bajos. This is off of a compilation album called Rock Latino from 1989. Tijuana No was a Mexican ska rock and punk band also from Tijuana, and they often had social criticism in their music and made reference to racial, cultural, and governmental problems, including immigration policies in the U.S. And actually, a little tidbit, Julieta Venegas was one of their singers in the early years before she started her solo career. At the top of the set, I played the song Fresno. That is by the band Los Románticos de Zacatecas, and it's off of their album Plaza Futurea from 2023. They're a garage band founded in 2007 in Mexico. So it's about midway through the show, and you know what time it is. That means it is time for our sip and song of the day, our pairing. And since I'm doing an all Cinco de Mayo show, I thought I would do a drink that is very apropos of Mexico. The drink is a mezcal-based drink, and it's called El Tamarindo. So before I jump into the recipe, a little bit about mezcal. It is the revered mother of the spirit tequila. Mezcal is made from agave hearts or piña, and tequila is actually made from a very specific agave, the blue Weber agave. Another interesting fact about mezcal is that really it was originally a native drink called pulque, and that was in the pre-colonial times. Really, the production of what we know as mezcal came after the colonial era, when Filipino sailors and migrants during the galleon trade with Mexico brought their technology. Basically, they brought stills called Tarascan stills. We now call them Zapoteco stills. And they were East Asian or Mongolian in terms of where they were developed, which are different than the alembic stills that we know from Europe. Mezcal, I think of as the smokier, earthier cousin of tequila, and I think it is fantastic in cocktails. So here's a cocktail. It's called, again, the El Tamarindo. Think of it as a mezcal mule, but with a tamarind tartness and sweetness to it. Tamarind is a traditional flavor. It comes from a fruit, it's a tree fruit, that makes a lot of Mexican candy. So the first thing you need is tamarind syrup. So if you can find tamarind paste, and usually good grocers have it, you take a half cup of tamarind paste, you put it in a saucepan with 1 cup of sugar and 1.5 cups of water, and you bring that to a boil. You reduce it to a simmer for about 1 to 2 minutes, and then you take it off the heat, strain it, and the syrup can stay in the refrigerator for up to 3 weeks. So that's the tart, sweet base of this drink. Then you need 2 ounces of mezcal and a good ginger beer. You need some mint for garnish, or if you want, dried pineapple if you're feeling fancy. But basically, you take the tamarind syrup and the mezcal and you shake it, and you put it into a glass on ice, and you top it with your favorite ginger beer. So the El Tamarindo, which is spicy and sweet and tart, seems to go well with some dance music. And I thought I would pair it with this whole set, but I'm going to start it with this great song from a band called Son Rompepera.

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You're tuned in to Amy's Wine House, and we are doing a Cinco de Mayo show. I'm featuring all Mexican music. What you just heard was Lo Sagrado, a song by Silvana Estrada, and she is collaborating here with Charlie Parker, the incredible guitarist. This is from the album Lo Sagrado from 2017. Before that, a song called El Mercado de los Brujos, which means Witch's Market. That's Sonido Gallo Negro. That's the band. It's a song off of an album called Cumbia Salvaje from 2012. The name of the band translates to Black Rooster Sound. It's a 9-piece instrumental band from Mexico City, doing a lot of cumbian psych tropical music. It leans into Mexican mysticism and Peruvian cumbia using traditional instruments. And the music is usually paired with live visual performance. The leader of this band is Jorge Alderete, or Dr. Alderete. He's actually Argentinian, but he spent most of his life and career in Mexico City, and he uses trash culture, 50s sci-fi, wrestling, Mexican surf music, lots of imagery in his illustrations and animation, and they're usually a part of his performances. At the top of the set, the song that pairs with our El Tamarindo mezcal drink is a song called Pájaro Senzotle, and that is from a band called Son Rompepera off of their debut album called Batuco from 2019. They are also a Mexican cumbia fusion band. They're based in a suburb of Mexico City. They do a lot of rock and danzón and samba and ska, and it's led by two brothers, Jesus and Alan Gama. Okay, we are going to change gears yet again. I'm keeping you on your toes. We're doing all Mexican music for Cinco de Mayo, and right now we're going to dive into some Mexican surf rock here on WRFI.

Are you getting those beach vibes yet? Yeah, that was a good song. That is La Cuca from an artist called Cuapa off of his Baja California album from 2024. He's actually referencing the Cucapa indigenous peoples of the Baja Peninsula in this beachy tune. Before that, two surf rock tunes. The first was Calypso a Go-Go, that's Senor Bikini from Surf Extremo from 1999. They are a surf rock band from Mexico City, and they're heavily themed around beach parties, surfing, Mexican wrestling, lucha libre. They wear luchadores masks, they actually get some of their inspiration from the band at the top of the set, which is Los Esquisitos, and the song was Lancha con Fondo de Cristal. Los Esquisitos also formed in Mexico City in 1994. The band members actually met at a record store and they decided to form a band, and they became sort of a cult. It sort of awakened the new Mexican surf wave. Followers began to wear the fighter masks, the luchador masks, and so a lot of bands followed Los Straitjackets, Los Acapulco, and Señor Bikini. All right, I think I can fit a couple more songs in my happy hour this hour, and I've got a shoegaze band for you called Mint Feel. They've been getting a lot of airtime on alternative radio. This is a single called Infinito.

0: I hope you have enjoyed this Cinco de Mayo show on Amy's Wine House. I have time, I think, for one more song. Thank you all for tuning in. Stay tuned for more great music coming up this evening. And after 4 months on the road, I'm really excited to be bringing you my next show from the WRFI studios in downtown Ithaca. It will be great to be home. That Back in Town show will be on Tuesday, May 19th, 2 weeks from now. I will also be returning to weekly shows every Tuesday at 4 o'clock. So we're going to go out with a bang. This song is a classic, and it's called, I couldn't help myself, I had to do it, Los Luchadores.
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3: From Feature Story News in Washington, I'm Nick Harper. U.S. Defense Secretary Pete Hegseth says the ceasefire with Iran remains, despite attacks in the Strait of Hormuz, as Washington and Tehran fight to control the strategic waterway. Ever since, Tony Waterman has more from Washington.
4: Secretary Hegseth called the two missions separate and distinct, although most experts say the operations are intractably intertwined. For now, Hegseth insists the ceasefire is not over, despite both sides exchanging fire on Monday, Iran lobbing missiles and drones, while the U.S. military says it destroyed six Iranian fast boats that tried to interfere with its operations. Joint Chiefs of Staff General Dan Kane says Iran has attacked the U.S. more than 10 times since the ceasefire was announced a month ago, but he said they were all below the threshold of restarting major combat operations.
3: Meanwhile, U.S. gas prices for motorists is nearing a new record during the Iran conflict of nearly $4.50 a gallon. On Tuesday, President Donald Trump said the increase is a small price to pay to achieve peace with Iran. Former New York City Mayor Rudy Giuliani remains in a Florida hospital this Tuesday. He was admitted over the weekend, but the reason for his hospitalization was unclear. Ever since, Mitch McCann has more from New York.
5: The 81-year-old spokesperson Ted Goodman said that Mr. Giuliani was being treated for pneumonia, adding that he was previously diagnosed with restrictive airway disease after his response to the 9/11 terror attacks in 2001. Mr. Giuliani was last reported to still be in a critical but stable condition. Mr. Goodman said that the condition adds complications to any respiratory illness and that the virus quickly overwhelmed his body, requiring mechanical ventilation. New York Mayor Zohran Mamdani said in a statement, "We do keep him and his family in our prayers at this time." While his predecessor, Eric Adams, wrote, "I'm praying for Rudy and his family and hoping for a full recovery." Mitch McCann, New York.
3: Chinese President Xi Jinping has urged all-out efforts to search for people who are still unaccounted for following an explosion at a fireworks plant in central China. At least 26 people died and 61 others were injured. As FSN's Laura Westbrook reports from Hong Kong.
6: Online footage showed white smoke billowing high into the air at the explosion site. And there was also damage to homes at nearby villages. Footage showing that glass was shattered and some doors also broken at some homes at nearby villages. Also, residents reported that heavy rocks were blown onto the road in the blast. Now, rescue efforts and response efforts are ongoing. Around 480 personnel, including firefighters, rescuers and medical personnel, they have been on the scene.
3: From bureaus worldwide, this is FSN.

Hello, listeners. This is Spicy Bones here, back with another hour of Matter Media, a show dedicated to all things physical media. This week, I'm planning to play some tunes that I've picked up within the last month at all of the wonderful swaps and sales and fairs that we've been having here in Ithaca and Tompkins County. All the tracks are being played here in Studio B at WRFI Station in downtown Ithaca Historic Clinton House. And I'm playing them from CD or vinyl LP. Admittedly, putting together this track list was a touch chaotic, an adventure, and not particularly coherent. I was just taken on a wild ride of my own collection, which is all over the place genre-wise. And if you've listened to the show, you definitely have heard that. But I'm going to start us off with some jazz and bossa nova. And on that note, let's get us started with an esteemed jazz pianist, Toshiko Akiyoshi. Thanks for listening. Stay tuned.

That was Nick Drake with a track called Poor Boy. I've always been told that I would love Nick Drake and Nick Drake's music, and up until super recently, I had easily missed out on just sitting down and listening to his music. And I snagged the CD that I just played, which is called Way to Blue, from the record fair that happened very recently. And Way to Blue is a posthumous compilation album of songs from Nick Drake's three studio albums. And wow, what a beautiful soul. I can't believe I've missed out on Nick Drake for so long, and I'm really glad that I found it at the record fair. That album and Good Kid, Mad City by Kendrick Lamar have been on heavy rotation since I bought them at the record fair. Before the Nick Drake, I played some Brazilian bossa nova and some jazz from Chet Baker and Teru Nakamura. And if you're curious about the exact tracks and albums that I play, or you just want to listen back to my show or any other WRFI programming, it's archived on our website, wrfi.org. You can find all of our shows, track lists, and listen to my show and others. You could also listen to the radio live at wrfi.org. All right. Now I'm going to take the show into a completely different direction vibe-wise, so strap in. It's going to be heavy electronic synth, a little ambient perhaps, and it's going to feature some poetry by Laurie Anderson. So hope you're here for it, and hope you stay tuned in. Thanks for listening.

The summer of 1974 was brutally hot in New York. And I kept thinking about how nice and icy it must be at the North Pole. And then I thought, wait a second, why not go? You know, like in cartoons where they hang Gone to the North Pole on their doorknobs and they just take off. So I spent a couple of weeks preparing for the trip, getting a hatchet, a huge backpack, maps, knives, sleeping bags, lures, and a 3-month supply of Bannock, a versatile high protein paste that can be made into flatbread, biscuits, or cereal. Now I had decided to hitchhike, and one day I just walked out onto Houston Street, weighed down with 70 pounds of gear, and stuck out my thumb. Going north? I asked the driver as I struggled into his station wagon. After I got out of New York, most of the rides were trucks until I reached the Hudson Bay and began to hitch in small mail planes. The pilots were usually guys who'd gone to Canada to avoid the draft, or else embittered Vietnam vets who never wanted to go home again. Either way, they always wanted to show off a few of their stunts. We'd go swooping low along the rivers, doing loop-de-loops and baby Hueys. And they'd drop me off at an airstrip. There'll be another plane by here in a couple of weeks. See ya. Good luck. I never did make it all the way to the geographic pole. It turned out to be a restricted area, and no one was allowed to fly in or even over it. I did get within a few miles of the magnetic pole, though, so it wasn't really that disappointing. I entertained myself in the evenings, cooking or smoking, and watching the blazing light of the huge Canadian sunsets as they turned the lake into fire. Later, I lay on my back, looking up at the northern lights and imagining there'd been a nuclear holocaust and that I was the only human being left in all of North America, and what would I do then? And then, when these lights went out, I stretched out on the ground, watching the stars as they turned around on their enormous, silent wheels. I finally decided to turn back because of my hatchet. I'd been chopping some wood, and the hatchet flew out of my hand on the upswing. And I did what you should never do when this happens. I looked up to see where

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And I thought, my God, I could be walking around here with a hatchet embedded in my skull, and I'm 10 miles from the airstrip, and nobody in the whole world knows where I am.

It's a long, thin thread across an ocean, down a river.

Just a little fade out there. That was Tiergarten by Tangerine Dream from their album Le Parc, which is an album that features little vignettes of parks around the world, and that one happened to be of Tiergarten, which is in Berlin. It featured some found sound recorded at the park. So interesting. If you're just tuning in, this is Matter Media with me, Spicy Bones, and I'm playing some songs, some tracks from LPs and CDs that I've scavenged from a couple of the many several recent sales and fairs and swaps of physical media. What I learned from putting this show together today is that I really love to collect Japanese artists of all genres. I love to collect jazz and electronic music, specifically on LPs. And I love to pick albums that have interesting album art. That Tangerine Dream album is one that fits the bill for interesting album art. At least it drew my eye. At first, I thought it was just black and yellow stripes along the front, but when I looked more thoroughly, it's actually a photograph of two umbrellas intertwined. Kind of gives the feel of like a beach park, or just like the umbrellas that you might see at a public park. I think exploring a new artist or genre based on the album art vibe is a fun way to kind of break out of your habits, your listening habits, and to push the boundaries of what you're more likely to listen to. And sometimes it's a flop, sometimes you strike out, but most of the time, and in this case, you score an album that you hadn't heard and you really dig. While I'm here, while I have you here, I'm going to give you a quick little update on what the weather is looking like for the next, we'll give it 2 days. I can trust a meteorologist for 2 days' time. We're expecting some rain this evening. It's currently 48 degrees Fahrenheit. Tomorrow, 99% chance of rain. Our Mayflowers are really loving the rain, the high of 51 degrees Fahrenheit, low of 40. Thursday, expect mostly cloudy. Maybe the sun will peek out. High of 55 degrees, low of 38. Alrighty, let's get back to some music. Slight vibe shift again. We're gonna go on a trip with Flaming Lips. Joined by Little Dragon after, and then something a little interesting at the very end. So stay tuned.

All right, folks. That's just about enough from me today. Up next, we have some quality programming brought to you by Heather on her show, The Warm Up. As well as at 7 p.m., we have Daniel Bass with his show, Monsoon Radio. What you can hear in the background is from an album called Kieran, from an artist named Isaki Shimizu. Fascinating album. I think this is the second one that I have of his. I snagged this one from Angry Mom during their record store day bonanza. Before this track, there's a track from a band called Little Dragon. And at the top of the little mini set was The Flaming Lips with their song Pompeii Gutter Ramadan. Ooh, Gutter Dummerong. It's a tongue twister for me, I don't speak German. And I want to feature for this last track, before Heather hops in, I met this wonderful band, this local band, over the weekend at an event that we were both tabling at, and I bought one of their albums that's hot off the presses, like literally, I think they made them last week, and you may know them. The band's called Teen Cat, and I'm going to play a cover that they feature, an Enya cover that they feature on their album. So stay tuned for that, for Heather's show, for Daniel Bass's show, and you're listening to WRFI 89.7 Odessa, 88.1 Ithaca, and WINO 91.9 Watkins Glen.

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Hello out there. This is Heather. Welcome to the warm up Tuesday night. It's warm out there. It's beautiful. I've been in my garden. There's a, you know, what's better than getting in the dirt, getting dirty in the dirt. This week I'm playing songs from 1996, 30 years ago. I was thinking like, oh, I'm going to do 10, 20, 30, 40 for the next few shows. And then I was like, I look through and I didn't get inspired. And then I was like, 96. Yeah, that was a good year for me. I was 21 most of the year. I met my husband that year. I lived in Denver. I was snowboarding. I was just like living my best life in 1996. I still am. But like, you know, when you're young and you're just like, looking back, I wasn't young and dumb. I was like living life with like, I don't know, doing all the right things. Like sometimes I feel like we're always looking back and be like, being like, oh man, I wish we were better. I wish we were like, I wish I would have done something different. I literally don't wish I did anything different as a kid. And so, yeah, so these are all songs from 1996. I have to be honest, like I tried to pick all songs that I didn't know because I play a lot of the same songs. These are a lot of artists that I play, but I think there's not one song that I've played before, which is like rare for me. All right, so On Fire, Sebado, that's Lou Barlow, who used to be in Dinosaur Jr. with Jay Mascis. Okay. And now we're going to move on to Guided by Voices. This is to remake The Young Flyer. And I wanted to add this because we've been listening to GBV in my house a lot. And I'm kind of stoked because it's pretty lo-fi. I think that most, like, quote-unquote normal people would be like, what the hell is this? Because it's so kind of, like, weird and hard to listen to. But, like, my son's into it now. And so I feel like it's come around, you know. So this is Robert Pollard, Remake the Young Flyer by Guided by Voices off of Under the Bushes, Under the Trees. Enjoy.

All right. That was Modest Mouse Broke. That was live off of Interstate 8. Let's see. Before that, Carr Built a Spell. I know it's on There's Nothing Wrong with Love, which is 1994, but this is an album that came out in 1996, The Normal Years. It was a different version. My favorite lyric in that song is, I want to see movies of my dreams. I know it's like so simple, but like, I don't know. I just remember like driving in the car and listening to their lyrics, and they're so metaphysical and good, similar to Modest Mouth. Before Mouse, sorry. Before that, Rockets, Cat Power off of Myra Lee. That's Steve Shelley, the drummer of Sonic Youth, is playing on that. And it's Matador. Let's see, where are we going next? Let's see. I think I said Garden Head, Leave Me Alone, Neutral Milk Hotel. On Avery Island. That's what he started off with. Yeah, playing songs from 1996. Hope you're enjoying it. Where were you in 1996? Were you even born? I don't know. All right, so we're gonna get a little twangy now. This is Gillian Welch, Orphan Girl, off of Revival.

0: All right. That was Heat Miser, half right off of Mike City Sons. If you recognize that voice, it's Elliot Smith. Also in that band is, let's see, San Coombs from Quasi, sorry, I'm saying it wrong. Before that, The Frontier Index, Silver Jews off of Natural Bridge. I love that song. I love it when he asks for a car. And yeah, if you listen to the lyrics, the dad wants him to cut his hair. And he says, Dad, Jesus has long hair. And then the dad says, That's right, Jesus walks everywhere. So I don't know if you caught it. It's pretty funny. Before that, Archers of Loaf, Chumming the Ocean off of All the Nation's Airports. Lamb Chop, The Man Who Loved Beer off of How I Quit Smoking. Wilco, Far, Far Away off of Being There, and we started that off with Orphan Girl, Gillian Welsh. Oh, 1996. Let's see. So stick around. Daniel's coming up with Monsoon Radio. I'm Heather. This is the warm-up. 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We are community radio from the heart of the Finger Lakes. Let's see. I'm going to wrap it up with a couple of good stuff, a couple of good things. Not making sense here, I guess. So the next few are Drag City. Let's see. I Break Horses, Smog off of Kicking a Couple Around. Evangeline, Edith Frost. Bedhead Left Behind off of Bedhead. Supposedly, a member of Bedhead lives in Ithaca. I don't know if that's true or not. And we're going to wrap it up with Low Over the Ocean off of The Curtain Hits the Cast. Have a great night. Enjoy the spring. If you're not out there, like, just oohing and aahing over all the blooms, I don't know. It's beautiful out there. So please enjoy it. And enjoy the rest of these songs. Have a great night. I'll see you in a couple of weeks. Happy spring!
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I rode out on a broken horse. Who told me she'd never felt so old? She asked me if I'd feed her and ride her now and then.

0: Loaves and Fishes provides a place for free meals, hospitality, companionship, and advocacy for those in need, regardless of faith, beliefs, or circumstances. Loaves and Fishes of Tompkins County is seeking volunteers ages 16 and up to assist with meal preparation, serving, and cleanup. 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

recorded live in the Royal Albert Hall in London in June of 1978. That was Asha Bhosle doing a live version of Dumb Morrow Dumb with her husband, the composer of that song, R.D. Burman, providing backup vocals and orchestration. And even her son, Hemant Bhosle, was playing bass on that live version of Take Another Toke, originally on the Hare Krishna Hare Ram soundtrack several years earlier, but that was from 1978. And that followed the initial song from Asha Bhosle, one of her earliest hits, if not one of our earliest Bollywood recordings, Ina Meena Deeka, from the 1957 film Asha, for you on Monsoon Radio on WRFI Community Radio for you and everyone you know. Today we are celebrating with more than just a brimful, a cup full of Asha, a bowl full of Asha, 2 hours of Asha Bhosle, the queen of Bollywood playback singing. Born September 8th, 1933. She passed away on April 12th of this year, the age of 92. My favorite Hindi singer from India. Some amazing music. I was not able to do a tribute to her immediately after her passing, since I had already scheduled an interview with Ariana Kim, whose record Uncommon Threads is coming out later this month. But I could not pass up the chance to remember, memorialize Asha Bhosle and her amazing songs. We started off with a track from 1957. The next one was from 78. We'll have songs from the 50s, the 60s, the 70s, the 80s, the 90s, the 2000s, the 2010s, even the 2020s. I got music from Asha Bhosle that got released just earlier this year. She'd been recording for over 60 years. She's got tens of thousands of songs. I could have been doing a tribute to her from her passing on April 12th until today and would not have repeated a song. It is amazing. So I'm going to do my best to feature some highlights, and especially of her music from various eras. We're going to stick to the 70s from the great 1977 film Dawn. This is Asha Bhosle, the late, great Asha Bhosle, singing Yeh Meri Dil Yaar Ka Deewana on Monsoon Radio.

The beautiful sounds of Asha Bhosle, the late, great Asha Bhosle, on Monsoon Radio on WRFI Community Radio from the heart of the Finger Lakes. I'm Daniel Bass, your host every other Tuesday night for Musical Masala, and on this rainy day, I'm paying tribute to Asha Bhosle, who passed away at the age of 92 on April 12th. That last song you heard, Main Chai Tumhari Liya Ajnabe, is from 1965, from the film Ye Rat Pir Na Ayage, and you can hear just the beauty of her voice on that track. Before that, some weird Bollywood psychedelic disco funk from the 1982 film Chore Police, Aaj Mera Dil, that was composed by Asha Bhosle's husband, R.D. Burman. They married in 1980, and then he passed away in 1994, but they worked together since the late 60s and throughout some of their best work in the 70s, such as the track that started us off from the 1977 film Don Ye Mera Dil Yar Ka Divana. From Asha Bhosle, the siren song of Bollywood cinema. She and her older sister, Lata Mangeshkar, had tens of thousands of hits. And while Lata Mangeshkar often sang the more romantic songs, often the ones that were lip-synced by the lead in the films, Asha Bhosle tended to do the vamps and was like, and especially with R.D. Burman in the 60s and 70s, started getting into more kind of rock and psychedelic and funk-influenced songs. And she did some non-film work as well. I'll play some later on, including some ghazals and some collaborations with English musicians. But as I said before, she recorded songs from the 50s until the 2020s, decades of music. I'm trying to just get some highlights here on Monsoon Radio tonight, playing 2 hours of the music of Asha Bhosle. And gonna go next to a couple of duets. Many of her songs were in duets with various male singers and acted by romantic pairs on screen. This next one is a classic, probably one of her most famous duets, if not her most, with Mohammad Rafi, from the 1973 film Yadon Ki Barat. This is Churaliya Haitom Jodkildo. So Jodilko. Churaliya, let's just say Churaliya, from Asha Bhosle and Mohammad Rafi on Monsoon Radio.